host for Jazz tonight here on KIOS FM. We have some new releases coming up. As always, we'll check out the latest from Conrad Herwig, also vocalist Eve Cornelius, pianist Joey Alexander, and much more. And later in the show, we'll check out Al Jarreau and the Gerald Wilson Orchestra. Right now, we'll get underway with a birthday salute to the great guitarist Charlie Christian. And here he is with the Benny Goodman Orchestra.

We go back to 1959 there, and Jimmy Forrest and his famous rendition of All the Gin Is Gone is a big hit for Jimmy Forrest back then. He's playing tenor sax here. And Grant Green is on guitar. This is an early recording of Grant Green. Harold Mayburn at the piano, Gene Ramey on bass. Elvin Jones is the drummer here, recorded in December of 1959 for Delmark Records, a label based in Chicago. And that label is still active today, recording jazz and blues. Jimmy Forrest. We also heard the Count Basie Orchestra, recorded live. We heard them doing Moton Swing. And I think that was a radio broadcast that they did live from Kansas City, if I'm not mistaken. And also in that set, we heard a couple of tracks featuring guitarist Charlie Christian. And his birthday is July 29th, 1916. He was born in Bonham, Texas, grew up in Oklahoma City, Oklahoma. And we heard a couple of tracks, as I mentioned. We heard the tune 7 Come 11 in that set. And that goes back to 1940 and a recording he did with the Benny Goodman Group. And another one he did with Benny Goodman was Solo Flight, which we began our program tonight. Charlie Christian, highly influential, and his single string technique on the electric guitar brought the guitar to the forefront as a solo instrument in jazz. And he was an influence on Chuck Berry and many others through the years. And he was also he's also credited with the early development of bebop. He was involved in many of the sessions at Minton's Playhouse in New York, where many of the experiments went on in those days, in the late 30s, early 40s, which led to the bebop revolution. So Charlie Christian, we pay salute to him tonight here on Jazz. I'm Mike Jacobs, and we're going to get right into our next set here with vocalist Eve Cornelius from her new album, Again Naturally. This is a tune called Lonely Town.

That's pianist Emmett Cohen and a group doing My Funny Valentine. Emmett Cohen's new album is Universal Truth, and the tenor saxophonist there was the great George Coleman. Also on that session, Joe Farnsworth playing drums, and the bassist was Ron Carter on that lovely rendition of My Funny Valentine. Emmett Cohen's new album, again, is called Universal Truth. It's available now on Mac Avenue Records. We heard a quartet led by Dred Scott on piano doing Lulu, an original from Dred Scott, from an album called Kali Mambo. And that was issued on Ropadope Records a couple of years ago. Tom Beckham is on vibraphone, bassist Matt Pavolka, and Moses Petru is the percussionist, Dred Scott on piano for Lulu. And Eve Cornelius began the set with Lonely Town. Her new album is Again Naturally. It's been some years since we've heard from Eve Cornelius on record, and it's always nice to hear her. It's been some years now. She has toured all over the world, and she's a singer that is deserving of much more recognition for sure. Anthony Wanzi was the pianist on that number. The drummer, Larry Q. Drawn Jr. Will Lyles on bass on that number. I'm Mike Jacobs, and this is Jazz on KIOS FM. Jazz on the Green is happening on Thursday nights at Midtown Crossing, and Jay and the Causeways will be the talent performing on stage. That will get underway at 7:30. There's a pre-show at 6:30. I'm not sure who is playing on Thursday night, but anyway, Jay and the Causeways playing at Jazz on the Green this week, and we'll be there with our table. So stop by and say hello to us. We continue now with more jazz. Here's the Ahmad Jamal Trio and the title track to an album on Impulse Records called The Awakening.

0: Cecile McLaurin Salvat here doing the Billy Strayhorn classic Lush Life. It's from her new album With Every Breath I Take, and she is performing here with the Metropole Orchestra, founded in 1945, and they are from the Netherlands, this group. And Darcy James Argue is doing the arranging of this new recording. This is Cecile McLaurin Salvant's first recording with a large orchestra. She had performed with orchestras on stage for many years, but this is her first one. It's just been issued on Nonesuch Records, With Every Breath I Take, the name of the album. Before that, we heard from Chris Hazelton at the organ doing Horace Silver's Summer in Central Park. That's from a new album called In Rotation. Brett Jackson on the tenor sax, Peter Schlaub on the vibraphone, and John Kismarit on the drums. And also, we heard from the Ahmad Jamal Trio and The Awakening. That was the name of the album on Impulse Records. And Jamil Nasser on bass, Frank Gant on the drums. This is Jazz, and I'm Mike Jacobs. We have another hour together, some more new music on the way from Joey Alexander. We also have Al Jarreau and Carol Robbins and Larry Young coming up in the next hour. Stay with us. The Gerald Wilson Orchestra is coming up after the break.
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8: Oh, wow! You struck my head.

trombonist Conrad Herwig here with Chick Corea's Windows. That's from the new tribute album that Conrad Herwig has put together.

Cyrus Chestnut, and we heard Smitty's Joint from an album he did back in 2010 called Journeys, the Cyrus Chestnut Trio, Cyrus at the piano, Desiree Douglas on bass, and Neil Smith on drums. That was issued on the Jazz Legacy Productions label. And we go back a few years for the Gerald Wilson Orchestra and Blues. That's from the album Monterey Moods. It was issued on the Mac Avenue Records label. And Gerald Wilson's group here, it consists of his son Anthony Wilson playing guitar. You heard him soloing there. Lewis Nash on drums. Rini Rosnes on piano. Peter Washington bass. Todd Kuhlman also playing bass on this album. Ron Blake also on tenor sax, Steve Wilson on alto, Antonio Hart on alto, Dennis Wilson on trombone, as well as Jay Ashby and Luis Bonilla, Douglas Parvience also on trombone. Hubert Law is a special guest playing flute on some tracks on this brilliant album by the Gerald Wilson Orchestra, Monterey Moods. We heard Blues from that. I'm Mike Jacobs, and it's jazz here on KIOS-FM. We're here weeknights, Tuesday through Friday from 7 to 9. Chris Cook is on Tuesday and Thursday nights. I'm here on Wednesday and Fridays. And we lead into some great music at 9 o'clock as well. The Jazz Network in Chicago, WFMT in Chicago. They've been doing it for years. John Hill is on Tuesday through Thursday, or Monday through Thursday, I should say, at 9 o'clock. And then Jana Lee Ross takes it over on Friday nights at 9 to take you into the late night hours with great jazz. Okay, we'll get back into the music here with Al Jarreau doing his version of a standard. And this is Midnight Sun.

That's a tune from harpist Carol Robbins. It's called The Chill. It's an original from her album Taylor Street. And terrific album. Larry Koontz is playing guitar here. The trumpeter, Curtis Taylor. Bassist, Derek Olis. Gary Novak on drums. And am I forgetting anybody here? Oh, Bob Shepard also playing saxophone on this terrific album from Carol Robbins. It was issued on the Jazz Cats label. Al Jarreau in there too. We heard him doing Midnight Sun from his album Accentuate the Positive. That was issued on the Verve label. I'm Mike Jacobs and this is Jazz on KIOS FM. We're at 91.5 on your FM dial. And we also stream at KIOS.org, and you can find our playlist there. Just go to local programs, scroll down the page, go to Jazz with Chris Cook and Jazz with Mike Jacobs, and you'll find our playlist there. We get into our final set here with the Joe Locke, David Hazeltine Quartet from the album Mutual Admiration Society 2. And this is One for Reedy Ree.

Well, there we have organist Larry Young doing a Grant Green tune, Plaza de Toros, from the album Into Something. Goes back to 1964. Larry Young at the organ. Grant Green is on guitar on that session. Sam Rivers playing tenor sax, Elvin Jones on drums. Classic recording there from Larry Young. We heard some new music from keyboardist Joey Alexander. The tune was Deep Calls to Deep, and Jaleel Shaw is featured on that tune on soprano sax. And on that number is Jonathan Barber on the drums. And Chris Funn is also playing electric bass on that number. That's from the new recording Celestial Keeper from Joey Alexander. The Joe Locke, David Hazeltine quartet, beginning the set with One for Reedy Ree from Mutual Admiration Society 2. That was issued on Sharp 9 Records. I'm Mike Jacobs. That's going to do it for Jazz Tonight here on KIOS FM. Thanks for joining us.

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the duo tenor saxophones of Corey Weeds and Jerry Weldon from an album called Corey Weeds Meets Jerry Weldon, an Eddie Lockjaw Davis tune. Hey Lock opens this jazz hour. I'm your host, John Hill.

Carmen McRae singing Thelonious Monk. Man, that was a dream. Based on the Thelonious Monk tune, Monk's Dream, with lyrics written by John Hendricks. Carmen McRae, accompanied by Clifford Jordan on saxophone. Eric Gunnison was the pianist, George Mraz on bass, and the drummer, Al Foster. That was preceded by Thelonious Monk himself, from the album Monk's Blues, recorded in 1969 out in Los Angeles with a band arranged and conducted by Oliver Nelson. Thelonious Monk's Straight No Chaser. Charlie Rouse there on saxophone. And opening the set, vocalist Carmen Bradford, right at home in front of a big band, performing at the very start of her career with the Count Basie Orchestra. Here she's with a band out of the University of Northern Colorado, the Compass Jazz Orchestra, an album titled Carmen Sings Carmen, Echoes of Carmen McRae. Carmen McRae, very kind to her as she was starting out in the business, and so she kind of returns the favor by doing a tribute to the wonderful Carmen McRae. Carmen Bradford sings Carmen. The tune, of course, a Thelonious Monk composition titled In Walked Bud, with lyrics, again, by the great

finishing what we could call a popular set, Kurt Elling with the ZZ Top tune, Sharp Dressed Man, the band Super Blue, featuring Kurt along with guitarist Charlie Hunter, drummer Marcus Finney, Kiefer on keyboards, simply Kiefer, and the horn section featuring trumpeter John Lampley, saxophonist Dan White, and trombonist Chris Ott. Comes from the Super Blue disc Guilty Pleasures, Volume 2. Preceded by the classic Cherokee, performed by keyboardist Mike LaDon's Groover Quartet, from an album called Turn It Up, which is actually two live sets, 25 years apart. And it wasn't until they released this set that I realized, yeah, it's been 25 years since the Groover Quartet got together. Saxophonist Eric Alexander, Peter Bernstein on guitar, drummer Joe Farnsworth, and organist Mike LaDon. The Groover Quartet with Ray Noble's Cherokee. We opened that set with another popular tune called Indiana, Back Home Again in Indiana, done by Bud Powell from the album Bud Powell in Paris, Duke Ellington production. Bud Powell with a trio featuring bassist Gilbert Robert and Carl Donald Kansas Fields, another American expat. Bud Powell, who made one of his most important life decisions, moving to Paris with his wife and small son in 1959. We're listening to jazz.

the enchanting vocalist and bassist Esperanza Spalding with drummer Kareem Riggins, led by pianist Nicholas Payton. The album is called Triune. That was Jerry Allen's Unconditional Love. Jovim's Desafinado opened the set, done by Stan Getz with guitarist Charlie Bird from their Jazz Samba album, the one that released Bossa Nova in the United States. I'm John Hill. Thanks for joining me for Jazz. I'll see you later. Bud Powell recorded in Paris with Parisian Thoroughfare.

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It's 10 o'clock.

guitarist Grant Green from his album The Latin Bit with Mambo N, featuring pianist Johnny Asaya and Carlos Petato Valdez on congas, opening this jazz hour. Hi, I'm your host, John Hill.

Music from drummer Terry Lynn Carrington's album We Insist 2025, which is a reimagining of drummer Max Roach's groundbreaking 1961 album We Insist, Freedom Now Suite. Terry Lynn Carrington there with vocalist Christy DeShiel, the tune Freedom Day, Part 2, also featuring trumpeter Milena Casado with percussionist Weedy Brima, woodwind instrumentalist Morgan Guerin, vibraphonist Simon Moulier, and guitarist Matthew Stevens. We opened the set with the thematically similar tune Watch Night, Parts 1 and 2, from trumpeter, composer, and educator Etienne Charles, the album called Gullah Roots, an exploration of the music and traditions of the Gullah Geechee people of the southern United States, which Etienne Charles had been exposed to some degree in his native Trinidad, but not until his recent explorations of South Carolina and Georgia did he realize the roots of it. The tune that opened the set, Watch Night, Parts 1 and 2, part of a tradition that stretches back to the last night of 1862, when enslaved people in Beaufort County, South Carolina, prayed as they waited for the Emancipation Proclamation to take effect on January 1, 1863. Watch Night still observed in many churches throughout the United States. Trumpeter Etienne Charles with saxophonist Godwin Lewis, guitarist Alex Wentz, pianist Christian Sands, bassist Russell Hall, drummer Harvell Nakundi, and percussionist drummer Quentin E. Baxter. Gullah Roots, Etienne Charles opening that set. I'm John Hill. We're listening to jazz. From Black, Brown, and Beige, Duke Ellington's Blues in Orbit.

if they didn't, they know now. Moanin', featuring the voice of Jose James from bassist Christian McBride and his big band, the album titled Without Further Ado, Volume 1, Moanin'. We heard Steve Davis there taking the trombone solo and trumpeter Freddie Hendricks as well. Bassist Christian McBride with drummer McClinty Hunter Jr., guitarist Rodney Jones, and pianist Xavier Davis, opening the set, the Jazz at Lincoln Center Orchestra, playing the music of Wayne Shorter, featuring Wayne there on saxophone, Wayne's tune Yes or No, with Wynton Marsalis on trumpet, Dan Nimmer at the piano. We're listening to Jazz

the band Music Incorporated from their eponymously titled album that was On the Nile, written by band leader and trumpeter Charles Tolliver, with Cecil McBee on bass and pianist Stanley Cowell. We opened the set with the Jim Witzel Quartet from the album Very Early, remembering Bill Evans. Guitarist Jim Witzel with pianist Phil Aaron, bassist Dan Feisley, and drummer Jason Lewis. That was Nardis. I'm John Hill. Thanks for joining me for jazz. I'll see you later. Pianist Randy Weston with trombonist Melba Liston. Volcano.

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It's 11 o'clock.

messing around with CP as in Charlie Parker by the great Lou Donaldson from his album Sentimental Journey with Dr. Lonnie Smith on organ. Opening this jazz hour, I'm your host, John Hill.

Do do do do do do do do do do do do do do do do do do do do do do do do do do do do do do do do do do do do do do do do do do do do do do do do do do do do do do do do do do do do do do do do do do do do do do do do do do do do do do do do do do do do do do do do do do do do do do do do do do do do do do do do do do do do do do do do do do do do do do do do do do do do do do do do do do do do do do do do do do do do do do do do do do do do do do do do do do do do do do do do do do do do do do do do do do do do do do do do do do do do do do do do do do do do do do do do do do do do do do do do do do do do do do do do do do do do do do do do do do do do do do do do do do do do do do do do do do do do do do do do do do do do do do do do do do do do do do do do do do do do do do do do do do do do do do do do do do do do do do do do do do do do do do do do do do do do do do do do do do do do do do do do do do do do do do do do do do do do do do do do do do do do do do do do do do do do do do do do do do do do do do do do do do do do do do do do do do do do do do do do do do do do do do do do do do do do do do do do do

music from an anthology release titled Dizzy Gillespie Career, 1937 through 1992. That was the tune Bloom Dito, performed by saxophonist Charlie Parker and his orchestra, as it is included here. With Dizzy Gillespie there on trumpet, Thelonious Monk was the pianist, the bassist Curly Russell, and drummer Buddy Rich, recorded in June of 1950 in New York City. Charlie Parker and his orchestra from a Dizzy Gillespie anthology collection, a two-disc set charting Dizzy's career from 1937 through 1992. And we opened that set with music recorded in 1992 by Dizzy Gillespie at the Blue Note in New York, originally intended to be a tribute to Charlie Parker. The album is called To Bird With Love, and it turned into a celebration of Dizzy Gillespie's 75th birthday, the Dizzy Gillespie Diamond Jubilee recording. Ooh, Papa Da, the name of that Babs Gonzalez composition, made famous by Dizzy and his band, recorded in January of 92, with Paquito de Rivera on sax and clarinet, along with saxophonist Jackie McLean, as well as Danilo Perez at the piano, bassist George Mraz. Louis Nash was the drummer, and special guest Bobby McFerrin, who happened to be in the audience. Dizzy handed him a microphone, and it turned into a duet. Special guest Bobby McFerrin. This album also includes performances by Benny Golson, David Sanchez, Antonio Hart, Clifford Jordan,

E flat. About the E flat. The B flat. Play it, play it. Play it. You're never gonna understand English.

Wigwise, the Duke Ellington composition from the album Money Jungle, which was hailed as a great collaboration for three of jazz's finest improvisers, drummer Max Roach, bassist Charles Mingus, and of course, Duke Ellington. The album also stood as something of a rapprochement for Ellington and Mingus, as Ellington had personally fired Mingus from the Ellington Orchestra back in 1953. Wigwise, from the 1962 recording Money Jungle, is included in a finely annotated and curated collection of Charles Mingus's music called 13 Pictures, 13 compositions recorded by Mingus on the Atlantic record label. Wigwise was preceded by Gunslinging Bird from the collection of Mingus compositions from trombonist Conrad Herwig. The album The Latin Side of Mingus includes this arrangement of Gunslinging Bird, originally titled If Charlie Parker Were a Gunslinger, There'd Be a Whole Lot of Dead Copycats. It features solos by Randy Brecker on trumpet, Conrad on trombone, and pianist Bill O'Connell, with saxophonist Craig Handy, bassist Lucas Curtis, drummer Robbie Amin, and conguero Camilo Molina. Conrad Herwig from The Latin Side of Mingus. And opening the set, the Mingus Dynasty Band with Dizzy Moods, the album called Que Viva Mingus. That track featured baritone saxophonist Ronnie Cooper, trumpeter Randy Brecker again, and the pianist David Kukowski. John Benitez was the bassist, Adam Cruz on drums. Dizzy Moods from Que Viva Mingus by the Mingus Dynasty Band, opening the set. We're listening to jazz.

Saxophonist Andy Shepherd from his album Soft on the Inside. It's a tune I like to pull out every now and then called Carla, Carla, Carla. He was a member of Carla Bley's big band for a minute. This is his first outing as a big band leader, taking cues from Duke Ellington and Gil Evans. We heard his tenor sax solo, as well as bass clarinetist Pete Hurt, vibist Orphy Robinson, pianist Dave Buxton, and Mamadi Kimara on percussion, saxophonist Andy Shepherd. I'm John Hill. Thanks for joining me for Jazz This Hour. As always, comments, questions, or suggestions, send them to jazznetwork@wfmt.com. I'll see you later. From Kantar, percussionist Daphnis.

0: Coming up on Business Daily, India is, of course, one of the world's fastest growing economies, but it also has the highest number of unemployed youngsters. That has led to the country's biggest protest in years. So, how can India create enough jobs for its growing population? And what will happen if it doesn't? We're going to try and answer those questions after the very latest world news.
1: BBC News with Jane Steele. The US military says it has completed a heavy wave of strikes against Iran following Tuesday's missile attack on an American base in Jordan. US Central Command said it struck dozens of targets belonging to Iran's Revolutionary Guard Corps. Iranian

0: Live from NPR News in Washington, I'm Dave Mattingly. Hours after the U.S. military says Iran attempted a surprise attack on American forces in the Middle East, Central Command says it carried out a wave of heavy strikes against Iran. CENTCOM says Iranian missile and drone sites and military command centers were among the targets hit. Wall Street is coming off a day of sharp losses sparked by the Federal Reserve's decision to leave U.S. interest rates unchanged. Fed policymakers voted 9-3 yesterday to leave rates alone, despite elevated inflation and the war with Iran not yet resolved. NPR's Scott Horsley says the Dow lost more than 2%, while the S&P and the Nasdaq each shed more than 1.5%.
1: At a lot of these meetings, the outcome is sort of telegraphed well ahead of time, but the new chairman of the Fed, Kevin Warsh, tries to avoid that kind of signaling. He thinks it ties policymakers' hands. The economic news has been somewhat mixed of late. Inflation hit a three-year high during the spring as a result of the wartime spike in gas prices. Since then, gas prices have moderated a little bit, but we've got renewed fighting in and around the Strait of Hormuz, which has once again sent oil prices climbing. And there's just a range of opinions among members of the Fed's rate-setting committee, which is something Warsh says he welcomes.
0: Investors now expect the Fed to hike

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1: When it comes to regulating AI, there's not much guidance from the federal government, but a group of teens is ready to take on the challenge of coming up with policy around AI in academics.
2: Now it falls to the kids. Let them lead the way.
1: I'm Sasha Pfeiffer. We take you to Boston, where students have come together to agree on one unified national policy to navigate AI in schools. That story on All Things Considered from NPR News.
3: 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Tonight, showers and thunderstorms heading into Friday morning and a low around 70.
4: Live from NPR News in Washington, I'm Dave Mattingly. American forces in the Middle East have carried out what U.S. Central Command describes as a wave of heavy strikes against Iran. They were launched hours after President Trump said the U.S. would hit Iran hard for firing missiles at Jordan the previous day. Those missiles were intercepted in what CENTCOM described as a surprise attack targeting American troops. The Israeli military entered the home of an American Palestinian doctor in the occupied West Bank, but left several hours later after officials from the U.S. Embassy intervened. NPR's Itai Stern has more.
5: Dr. Hassan Said Shukri from the village of Turmus Eya says Israeli soldiers came to his house and ordered him and his wife to evacuate because they wanted to use the house for military operations. Shukri alerted local officials who contacted the U.S. Embassy. About 4 hours later, the soldiers left. A State Department spokesperson told NPR that the safety and security of U.S. citizens overseas is its highest priority. Shukri told NPR he asked the soldiers why they had chosen his home, which flies an American flag. He says they told him the house overlooks an area where the military is operating. The Israeli military did not respond to NPR's request for comment. For NPR News, I'm Itai Stern in Tel Aviv.
4: This is NPR News. Cooler, damp weather in southwest France is allowing more than 80,000 wildfire evacuees to return home. That's where crews have been battling a large wildfire that's burned an area four times the size of Paris. Firefighters in Spain are also continuing to battle wildfires. In Greece, the flames have left at least three firefighters dead. Oscar-winning singer and songwriter Glenn Hansard, the frontman for the Irish band The Frames, has been

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1: It's 5:42 and 75 degrees in the Omaha Metro. You're listening to Morning Edition for Thursday, July 30th. 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Partly sunny otherwise, with a high in the mid-80s for the city. Southeasterly wind in Omaha rising to 21 miles an hour. And tonight, more wet weather leading into Friday morning. Showers and thunderstorms before 2 a.m. High near 70 tomorrow. I should say low near 70 tonight. High near 80 for Friday, with wet weather likely in the morning and sunshine tomorrow afternoon. Once Morning Edition concludes on a weekday, we've got 2 hours of analysis and commentary programming for you, starting with 1A at 9 o'clock and deepening with On Point at 10.
2: Is that AI? It's getting harder to detect AI in text, photos, and in videos. Even some experts say they can no longer trust their own eyes. Can detection tools keep up with the fast-changing technology? And what happens when the public can no longer trust the content in front of them? Is seeing really believing in the age of AI? Next time on 1A.
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0: 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We're a community service of the Omaha Public Schools. We've been one since 1969, before National Public Radio even existed. 50% chance of showers and thunderstorms for the city today. Partly sunny otherwise, with a high near 86 in Omaha. Right now, it's 75. High near 81 for Friday. Tonight's low should be down around 70 with showers and thunderstorms heading into Friday morning. It's 6 a.m. NPR National News is next.
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2: Good morning. President Trump held off on attacking Iran, saying he wanted to give peace talks some space. Now the two sides are back to fighting. A former U.S. ambassador to Saudi Arabia explains why that country is being drawn into the conflict. It's Morning Edition from NPR News. Israeli settlers entered a Palestinian village in the occupied West Bank that's supposed to be off limits to Israeli citizens. It set up a week of violence. I'm Michelle Martin.
3: And I'm Leila Fadil. Palestinians there are on guard through the night in case settlers attack. Also, uncertainty over what will happen to Trump's trade deal with Mexico and Canada is freezing manufacturing investments in Texas, and Javier Bardem on why it's so much fun to play a psychopath like his character in the new Cape Fear. It's Thursday, July 30th. The blues giant Buddy Guy turns 90 today. The news is next.
4: Live from NPR News in Washington, I'm Janine Herbst. The U.S. is striking Iran again overnight in response to Iran striking U.S. forces in Jordan. U.S. Central Command says it targeted military command centers, missile and drone facilities, and coastal surveillance sites. Saudi Arabia has now joined U.S. military escalations against Iran-backed militia in Iraq. And Egypt says an American ship in one of their ports was set on fire by an apparent drone, though no country has claimed responsibility. At least 8 people are dead, dozens wounded, as Russia pounded Ukraine overnight with hundreds of drones and missiles. And Piers Greg Myrie has more.
5: President Volodymyr Zelensky warned in a late-night post on social media that Russia was planning a major attack. Hours later, the bombing began with missile and drone fire on multiple cities, including the capital, Kyiv. The deadliest attack was in the central city of Kryvyi Rih, where local officials said 6 members of an extended family were killed. The bombardment came 2 days after Zelensky met President Trump at the White House and asked for more air defense weapons. Russia carries out airstrikes nightly and periodically unleashes a massive barrage in an attempt to overwhelm Ukraine's limited air defenses. Greg Myrie, NPR News, Kyiv.
4: Dr. Anthony Fauci faced tough questions from Republicans on Capitol Hill yesterday about his work during the COVID pandemic. Homeland Security Committee Chair Senator Rand Paul has argued for years that COVID came from a lab in China and claims Fauci concealed that, which Fauci denies. Fauci did refuse to answer questions, though, invoking his Fifth Amendment rights, as NPR's Ari Daniel reports.
6: Before President Biden left office, he granted Fauci a blanket pardon covering him from 2014 through early 2025. But legal experts say Fauci could still be accused of perjury if, say, he said something at yesterday's hearing that contradicted what he said in the past under oath. It's worth noting that invoking the Fifth Amendment is not an admission of wrongdoing.
4: NPR's Ari Daniel reporting. The Federal Reserve is holding interest rates steady. NPR's Scott Horsley has more.
7: The Federal Reserve's rate-setting committee voted 9-3 to leave the central bank's benchmark interest rate unchanged. The three dissenters said they would have preferred a quarter-point rate increase in an effort to curb stubborn inflation. Fed Chairman Kevin Warsh notes that market-based interest rates are already climbing, even though the Fed's benchmark hasn't changed. That's encouraging for Warsh, who wants the Fed to play a smaller role in the U.S. economy.
8: After all, the central bank need not always and everywhere be the center of attention.
7: With inflation still elevated and the war with Iran still rattling energy markets, investors see a better than even chance that the Fed will raise interest rates at its next policy meeting in September. Scott Horsley, NPR News, Washington.
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0: 6:04 and 74 degrees in the Omaha Metro. I'm Matthias Jeske with the Omaha Public Radio News for 91.5 KIOS FM. Lancaster County is seeing an increase in the number of cyclospora cases. The Lincoln-Lancaster County Health Department announced yesterday that 33 cases have been confirmed this month. 30 of these cases were acquired in the U.S. Symptoms of the virus include diarrhea, nausea, and fatigue. Blood donations continue to decline as several blood types reach critically low levels across the Midwest. LifeServe Blood Center says both national and local blood supplies are dangerously low, raising concerns that hospitals may not have enough blood available for patients if donations do not increase. According to the blood center, type O negative, O positive, and A negative blood currently have a 1 to 2 day supply on hand. Other blood types are at a 2 to 3 day supply. LifeServe provides blood to more than 175 hospitals across Iowa, Nebraska, South Dakota, and Illinois. In political news, the Nebraska Democratic Party is accusing Nebraska Senator Pete Ricketts of financing a lawsuit which would force the party to nominate a replacement candidate for the U.S. Senate race. Democratic primary winner Cindy Burbank dropped out of the Senate race earlier this month, and former Senate candidate William Forbes then filed a lawsuit to force the party to choose Burbank's replacement. Nebraska Democratic Party leaders say the law firm representing Forbes has ties to other conservative-backed lawsuits. A Polk County judge is ruling that a Libertarian candidate for governor cannot be on the November election ballot. Nicholas Gluba and his running mate Jules Cutler were disqualified by the three-member Iowa State Objections Panel last month over improperly filed paperwork. The judge agreed with the panel's finding that Cutler failed to file a signed affidavit, though she claims the Secretary of State's office told her she didn't need one. The panel is made up of three Republicans after the lone Democrat, Rob Sand, withdrew because he, too, is running for Iowa governor. Heart Ministry Center is planning to open a grocery store in North Omaha. The store, near 25th and Lake Streets, will offer fresh food, a deli, and a butcher shop. Officials say the store could create up to 40 new jobs in the area. And a new electronic health record system is coming to the Omaha VA Medical Center. Deputy Secretary of Veterans Affairs Paul Lawrence visited the Omaha VA yesterday to introduce the platform. The new program uses artificial intelligence to streamline access to patient data into a single platform. Lawrence says the new system also has security measures to restrict access to patient information. 6:07 and 74 degrees in Omaha as Morning Edition rolls on for Thursday, July 30th. 50% chance of showers and thunderstorms for the city today, mainly before 4 p.m. Partly sunny otherwise with a high near 86. Wind is from the southeast today, about 20 miles an hour. I'm Matthias Jeske with the Omaha Public Radio News for 91.5 KIOS FM.

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1: 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Partly sunny, high near 86. Southeasterly wind rising to 20 miles an hour. And more wet weather tonight. Showers and thunderstorms heading into Friday morning. Low around 70 this evening and a high near 80 for Friday.
2: Is that AI? It's getting harder to detect AI in text, photos, and in videos. Even some experts say they can no longer trust their own eyes. Can detection tools keep up with the fast-changing technology? And what happens when the public can no longer trust the content in front of them? Is seeing really believing in the age of AI? Next time on 1A.
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3: 80s heartland rock. Artists like John Mellencamp and Bruce Springsteen sang about working people and factory towns and politics.
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1: When it comes to regulating AI, there's not much guidance from the federal government, but a group of teens is ready to take on the challenge of coming up with policy around AI in academics.
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1: I'm Sasha Pfeiffer. 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
3: 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It's 7:30, which brings the NPR National News. In 15 minutes, a new live and local interview produced in-house and hosted by Mike Hogan, followed by economic recap on the Marketplace Morning Report at 7:51. 50% chance of showers and thunderstorms for Omaha today. Right now, it's 75 degrees, forecast high near 86 for the metro.
4: Live from NPR News in Washington, I'm Dave Mattingly. U.S. Central Command says American forces have carried out a wave of heavy strikes against Iran in response to Iran firing missiles at American troops in Jordan a day earlier. Hours after those missiles were intercepted, President Trump pledged to hit Iran hard. The president says he wants to spend more than $20 billion to redesign Washington Dulles International Airport. NPR's Deepa Shivaram says many voters appear underwhelmed by such projects.
5: A new poll from CNN shows that Americans disapprove of Trump's various construction projects like the White House ballroom and the reflecting pool on the National Mall. 58% say they feel dissatisfied or angry about them. The same poll shows that 73% say that Trump hasn't paid attention to the country's most important problems. Still, Trump is forging ahead with trying to reconstruct Washington Dulles International Airport.
6: In the end, you're going to end up with, I think, maybe the best airport and one of the biggest airports anywhere in the world. And it's going to be a great thing for Washington, D.C.
5: Trump says he might need approvals from Congress, but he thinks construction could begin next spring. Deepa Shivaram, NPR News, The White House.
4: The death toll from this week's strong earthquake in southwestern Japan is up to at least 25. Search teams have been pulling survivors from the debris of homes that were leveled. This is NPR News from Washington. The Senate Judiciary Committee is postponing today's scheduled vote on Todd Blanche to be Attorney General. With two Republicans on the panel, Tom Tillis of North Carolina and John Cornyn of Texas, indicating they're not yet ready to support him. Stock futures are higher this morning following yesterday's sell-off on Wall Street. The Dow lost more than 2% after the Federal Reserve decided to leave U.S. interest rates unchanged and Iran fired missiles at Jordan. NPR's Rafael Nam says some Fed policymakers supported a rate hike.
7: Although nine members of the panel that sets interest rates voted to keep them on hold, three voted for a hike. Fed Chair Kevin Warsh said at a news conference that having different views on monetary policy is not a bad thing, and said he welcomes debate.
8: It was a real family fight. My view, which you've long heard, is that's the better way to get policy right. That's our North Star.
7: But stock markets dropped, while bond markets also reacted negatively. Most investors believe now that a rate hike is coming this year, as the war with Iran helps drive up energy costs. But divisions at the Fed can also signal uncertainty about what to do about inflation, and that's a concern for investors. Rafael Nam, NPR News.
4: Wall Street futures are higher this morning. Dow futures are up 228 points. I'm Dave Mattingly, NPR News in Washington.
9: Heard our voices for years, but let's be honest, you have no idea what we look like. This is your chance.

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2: 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Morning Edition rolls on through the busy 7 o'clock hour. Economic recap on the Marketplace Morning Report is on the way in just under 10 minutes at 7:51. Right now we got a 50% chance of showers and thunderstorms for Omaha, mainly before 5 o'clock this evening, partly sunny otherwise today with a high near 86 in the city and wind from the southeast at about 20 miles an hour. Next up, our daytime interview segment, live and local with Mike Hogan, produced in-house thanks to the gifts you give online at KIOS.org. We're a community service of the Omaha Public Schools.
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4: It's time for another installment of Live and Local from the studios at 33rd and Burke. I'm your local host, Mike Hogan. Thank you for joining me today. Well, Saturday, August 8th, you will want to be at Miller Park because the last installment of this season's Music at Miller Park is going to kick off. And wow, talk about saving the best for last. It is the Chad Stoner Band, and with me today, Chad Stoner. Chad, well, thanks so much for joining me today.
5: I'm happy to do so. Happy to hear your voice. Great to be here.
4: Boy, oh boy, I can't wait to start talking about Music at Miller Park and everything, but let's get a little introduction to you and your band. You're a saxophonist, right?
5: I am a saxophonist, yes. Mostly tenor, some soprano, but tenor is my home horn.
4: Do those look different between tenor and soprano saxophone?
5: Well, you know, honestly, I'm 6'3", about 275, so every horn looks small on me, so not too much different. It looks like expensive bling is what it looks like.
4: That's fantastic. How many members in your band?
5: 5 members. Mitch Town on keys, Jacob Sorensen on bass, Miles Jasnowski on guitar, and Jonathan Sanders on drums. So guys I've been playing with a very long time.
4: Oh, sure, sure. And actually, I believe Mitch Town's already been on this show before.
5: Yeah, as a matter Refuge, of fact. His Mitch Town trio recording is fantastic.
4: Yeah, you bet. What kind of music do you play?
5: We play R&B. R&B is my home. I love singers, so a lot of stuff is, you know, rooted in the R&B singers that I love, but it's an R&B show.
4: Are there any considerations that have to happen with respect to the weather? And what I mean by that is humidity or heat or anything like that. Does that impact any of the instruments in your band?
5: You know, I think there's impact on all of the instruments in one way or another. Even keyboards, sun on those will make the screen blot out. Drummers get sweaty hands. But for me, honestly, direct sun on my horn, increased heat makes the instrument change its tuning as I'm playing, so I have to adjust that. And then, you know, humidity can make pads sticky, but I've been doing it for a long time. I know how to mitigate those things. So, yes, things are impacted, but I think all 5 of us know how to adapt in adverse conditions.
4: Have you been at the Music at Miller Park festivities before?
5: I have. I've played there, been featured with a few people, with Danny Cleveland, and I play predominantly, honestly, my playing is in North Omaha, so I'm familiar with the setting.
4: Can you talk about the thrill that it is to be on stage and to look out over this sea of people who, and really it's a sea of families because it's such a family-oriented event. Can you talk about what you see and feel from your perspective up there on stage?
5: First of all, it's a fantastic feeling. Sometimes it's fantastic because people come specifically for you. Other times there's just the element of it's live music in an awesome setting, so everyone comes. I love the sea of people. It's energizing, but within that, I'm always looking for individual faces and eye contact as far as I can go, because I think there's connection in the whole situation, but I love connection with individual people. There's something I think on the receiving end of watching music is if I know that that musician knows that I'm here and I feel like they're doing something that is meant for me, it just elevates the experience. And so that's what I crave. So I think that's what I go for in that. And it's a fantastic feeling. The feeling of connection, honestly, it's my favorite part of music in general as a performer.
4: It's just magic, isn't it? It's just magic.
5: Yeah.
4: Oh, that's just wonderful. What does it make you feel like you're doing for the city, if you will, right?
5: Yeah. I mean, anytime people gather and there's a broad demographic of every type, it can be race, age, the area of town, whatever that might be, anytime something brings a diverse and massive group of people together, that's a positive. That in some way, shape, or form causes people to look around and say, hey, there's something significant that we share, that we have in common. In North Omaha, where I've had a tremendous amount of support and love, there's something about pouring back into a community that has been so supportive and loving to me, and that we can have that shared experience on a large scale. Anytime you can in any way pour hope or love or support or unity into a setting, that's going to be to me the most important thing. Because music styles can change, the band can change. Again, I think it comes back to that connection part of pouring love and support into a community.
4: Well, this is the final installment of this season of Music at Miller Park. It's the Chad Stoner Band. It's Saturday, August 8th. The lawn opens up at 5 o'clock. Remember, you can bring your lawn chairs, food, beverages, and the family. Come on down. It is free and completely open to the public. He is the leader of the Chad Stoner Band, and they named that band after him, Chad Stoner, who's been my guest today.
5: Creative, right?
4: Yeah. How did you come up with that?
5: I know. It took a team. It took a team.
4: Every great thing takes a team. He's Chad Stoner, the band leader of the Chad Stoner Band. Chad, thanks so much for taking the time. It's really been a pleasure.
5: Thank you. I appreciate all you do, Mike.
0: 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You're keeping programs like the Marketplace Morning Report free for all our neighbors. That's coming up next at 7:51. It's 74 degrees in the metro, 86 for the high today, with a 50% chance of showers and thunderstorms, mainly before 4 p.m.
6: Is that AI? It's getting harder to detect AI in text, photos, and in videos. Even some experts say they can no longer trust their own eyes. Can detection tools keep up with the fast-changing technology? And what happens when the public can no longer trust the content in front of them? Is seeing really believing in the age of AI? Next time on 1A.
7: 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Artists like John Mellencamp and Bruce Springsteen sang about working people and factory towns and politics.
8: Even though they were selling zillions of records, they were saying things that were maybe really unpopular with the people who were buying those records.
7: That's on the next On Point. We got the Fed's preferred measure of inflation this morning.
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7: From Marketplace in Washington, I'm Kimberly Adams. The Commerce Department just released the Personal Consumption Expenditures Price Index, or PCE, for June. The measure the Federal Reserve looks at, which strips out volatile food and energy, was up just 0.1% from May. Marketplace's Nancy Marshall-Genzer joins me now with the details. Good morning, Nancy.
10: Good morning.
7: So inflation has been stuck above the Federal Reserve's 2% target for about 5 years now, but the central bank kept interest rates unchanged at its meeting this week. Why?
10: Good question. Well, normally the Fed raises rates when inflation is too high to cool off the economy. At yesterday's press conference, Fed Chair Kevin Warsh didn't say exactly why the central bank didn't hike this week. Instead, he stressed that businesses and consumers juggling high prices will just need to be patient.
11: We've got no magic wand. This isn't something that we're going to be able to carry out in days or weeks. But we're going to deliver on the responsibility that Congress gave us. And today's meeting and the preparation for today's meeting was an important step towards that destination.
7: And Warsh also seemed to indicate that the markets are kind of doing his work for him.
10: Yeah, bond yields, the cost of borrowing, rose after the Fed's last meeting in June, with long-term yields jumping sharply. At this point, traders are betting that Fed officials will hike the next time they meet on interest rates in September, but Chair Warsh gave them no guarantees.
7: Marketplace's Nancy Marshall-Genzer. Thank you, Nancy.
10: You're welcome.
7: Nancy also did a video wrap-up of the meeting after she attended the Fed press conference yesterday. You can find that on our Instagram now. We're at Marketplace APM. Let's do the numbers. Dow, S&P, and NASDAQ futures are up in the 0.4 to 1.7% range, with the Dow future up 180 points. Oil prices remain volatile as the U.S. and Iran continue to trade strikes and threats. Brent crude is trading at over $90 a barrel. West Texas Intermediate crude is at $83.78 a barrel. As the war in the Middle East drags on, questions about munitions stockpiles have come up, and the Trump administration is making replenishing those supplies a top priority. Yesterday, the Pentagon committed over $120 billion for contractors to ramp up production of Patriot missiles and submarines. The deals are part of a larger shift for the Pentagon, which is moving towards striking more multi-year agreements instead of making annual purchases.
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7: The legendary diamond mining company De Beers announced earlier this month that it's suspending production at South Africa's biggest diamond mine for 2 years and making cuts to its official prices. Paul Zimnisky is a diamond industry analyst, and he runs a widely followed price index for the commodity. That Zimnisky Diamond Index had global rough diamond prices down 20% year over year and 40% down from a decade ago. Paul Zimnisky joins me now with more on this. Good morning.
12: Good morning. Thanks for having me.
7: Let's start with De Beers. Tell me more about why they made the decision to halt production at this mine.
12: So we had record demand for diamonds just 5 years ago, and that was driven, I would say, primarily by pandemic policies. People were locked in. They couldn't go out and travel. They couldn't go dining. And then we had all that consumer stimulus. So it actually drove diamond prices and diamond demand to all-time highs. Since diamond prices have been essentially cut in half from that all-time high that was in early 2022. And if you think about it, we've had, you know, this generational phase of inflation. The price of everything's up, but diamonds are one of the very few products where prices are actually down. And all of these mining-related costs are up. Based on my data, I think this is going to be the lowest diamond production we've had since 1987.
7: So what is driving down the prices of diamonds?
12: The popular narrative is definitely lab-grown diamonds, you know, man-made, they're machine-made diamonds, and the price at retail is significantly less. You can find them for, you know, 90, 95% less than, say, an equivalent natural diamond. So that's definitely, I would say, diluted the supply side of the market. But there's multiple factors happening. You know, China has been the second largest consumer of diamonds the last two decades. Demand in China is down 50%. Say the tariffs have been a disruption to the industry. We've just had, you know, the war in Ukraine, which is impacting Russia. Russia is one of the largest producers of diamonds, and there's sanctions on Russian diamonds. So there's all of these factors kind of came together.
7: What is this doing to the resale market? I'm thinking about all the folks who might have like family heirlooms or who bought diamond jewelry, imagining it would always hold its value.
12: You could, you know, maybe expect to get, you know, half of what you paid for if you were to just kind of, you know, sell it right back to the market. For most people, I wouldn't look at it as an investment. Maybe to an extent it could be considered a store of value, but I wouldn't look at it as a speculative investment unless you're dealing in these, you know, really high-end fancy diamonds.
7: the fact that the prices are falling and the industry is in so much flux with the lab-created diamonds versus the natural diamonds, are you seeing it shift consumer behavior and the way that people are viewing diamonds more broadly?
12: Yes, I do think there's confusion in the market. I think there's a lot of consumers that think you can't physically distinguish between the man-made and the natural diamond. And I think if you don't understand that, I think it's going to be hard to get that consumer to spend, say, 10 times more for a natural diamond than a man-made diamond. Natural diamonds have always been and remain quite rare and quite valuable. I mean, and we've been producing synthetic man-made diamonds for 50, 60 years now. And I guess that what I'm trying to say is the fact that the man-made diamonds haven't completely taken over the jewelry market tells us something. And I think it tells us that consumers still clearly want natural diamonds. But at the same time, a consumer that just wants, say, maybe a more fun and expensive piece of jewelry that they don't have to panic if they lose, you know, the man-made diamond could certainly provide a good option. So I think at the end of the day, I think it's up to the industry to collectively communicate accurately what the differences are, and then the consumer can make an informed decision.
7: Paul Zimnisky is a diamond industry analyst. Paul, thank you so much for your time.
12: My pleasure. Thank you.
7: And in Washington, I'm Kimberly Adams with the Marketplace Morning Report. 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
0: That's our last Marketplace Morning Report for Thursday, July 30th. 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O'clock National News is next, followed by Morning Edition's final hour for Thursday. Just about an hour from now, we'll hear a new episode of our in-house produced OPS Proud More Than Hashtags podcast. 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

0: The finale of his series, Cape Fear, streams Friday on Apple TV. Thank you so much for speaking with us. It was a pleasure.
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2: When it comes to regulating AI, there's not much guidance from the federal government, but a group of teens is ready to take on the challenge of coming up with policy around AI in academics.
3: 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Let them lead the way.
2: I'm Sasha Pfeiffer. 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
4: 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It's called More Than Hashtags. At 9, analysis and commentary on the day's news with 1A. 50% chance of showers and thunderstorms for Omaha today. High near 86. Right now, it's 74.
5: Live from NPR News in Washington, I'm Dave Mattingly. Growth in the U.S. economy slowed during the second quarter as energy prices rose amid the war with Iran. The Commerce Department says the economy expanded at an annual pace of 1.5%. U.S. Central Command says American forces have carried out a wave of heavy strikes against Iranian targets in response to Iran firing missiles at U.S. troops in Jordan a day earlier. Those missiles were knocked down. Even though the Trump administration has ended temporary protected status for people living in the U.S. from Haiti, Syria, and Yemen, lower courts are still having a say. Here's NPR's Ximena Bustillo.
6: Several notices from DHS tell employers they cannot continue to employ a person who does not have proof of an up-to-date work authorization. They also note that work authorization for TPS holders from Haiti, Syria, and Yemen are no longer valid. The announcement adds to the already confusing state of TPS. After the Supreme Court ruled that the administration could continue terminating TPS designations, the case was sent back down to the lower courts. TPS holders are still waiting for district judges to issue their final orders on whether the program will end. The legal limbo leaves hundreds of thousands of people uncertain if they will lose the legal ability to work and live in the U.S. Ximena Bustillo, NPR News, Washington.
5: This is NPR News from Washington. A top UN official says more needs to be done and at a faster pace to control the outbreak of Ebola in the Democratic Republic of Congo. As Emmett Livingstone reports, the virus has killed more than 1,000 people in the DRC.
7: According to the latest Congolese government figures, more than 3,300 people have been infected since the outbreak was declared in May, and more than 1,400 people have died. The UN's senior Ebola coordinator, Julien Harness, says efforts to contain Ebola need to accelerate.
8: At the moment, we are not at the speed and the scale and the agility that the virus requires from us. Right? So we definitely have a challenge there, and we are working to address that.
7: One of the ways of speeding up would be to better divide up the roles among organizations involved in the response. This would free up space to focus on specialized medical care. Failing to speed up soon would make Ebola even harder to contain. For NPR News, I'm Emmett Livingstone in Kinshasa.
5: Cooler, damp weather in southwest France is allowing more than 80,000 wildfire evacuees to return home. That's where crews have been battling a large wildfire that's burned an area four times the size of Paris. Firefighters in Spain are also continuing to battle fires. In Greece, the flames have left at least three firefighters dead. I'm Dave Mattingly, NPR News in Washington.
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1: 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Tonight, showers and thunderstorms leading into Friday morning with a low around 70 degrees in the city and southeasterly wind becoming westerly after midnight. Wind shifting yet again to the north on Friday with wet weather in the morning, partly sunny skies after lunch, and a forecast high near 81. 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We've got 2 hours of analysis and commentary programming after that that your support for public radio pays for. The conversation begins at 9 with 1A, and at 10, an even deeper dive into today's news stories with On Point.

0: Is that AI? It's getting harder to detect AI in text, photos, and in videos. Even some experts say they can no longer trust their own eyes. Can detection tools keep up with the fast-changing technology? And what happens when the public can no longer trust the content in front of them? Is seeing really believing in the age of AI? Next time on 1A.
1: '80s Heartland Rock. Artists like John Mellencamp and Bruce Springsteen sang about working people and factory towns and politics.
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4: Travis Salas, Executive Director of Student Transportation. Been in that position approximately 27 years now.
5: My name is Barry Thomas. I am the incoming principal of Northwest High School, proud to be a Husky, and have been with the district now. Just finished my 20th year heading into my 21st.
6: You also volunteer, and you've both been involved in volunteering with your fraternity. So tell us a little bit about your fraternity, what your fraternity is, and what you do in your volunteer work.
5: Some people know this, but many people don't. Travis actually was the individual who brought me in to Omega Psi Phi Fraternity Incorporated. We have a term called Dean of Pledges. And when I was a pledge, Travis was my Dean of Pledges.
4: So I pledged in 90. So it's been 36 years for me. And actually, it's been 34 years that our local chapter has worked with Omaha Public Schools. Project Manhood. It is now Project Manhood and Friends. Initially, Project Manhood was a program that was a tutorial to help assist, at that time, young African-American men with social etiquette. What we come to understand over time was not just young men need to learn how to evolve in that rites of passage from childhood to manhood, but young women. And since then, we went initially from being an all African-American organization to now it's a true melting pot.
5: The benefits that align with what our organization, what Omega Psi Phi stands for, is really, along with the social etiquette, the relationship building, and they're building background knowledge by going through a lot of the experiences that we have them go through. You know, locally, we've taken them to museums. They've gone to the courthouse to talk with judges. They've had business folks come in to talk about, you know, what their professions are. Nationally, we've gone to Washington, D.C. All of these are educational opportunities and tours. So giving them exposure to that, I think, helps them to be better learners because they get to actually be in places sometimes or in conversation with people sometimes that are related to some of the things that they're learning, maybe in a social studies class or maybe in a story that they're reading about in their language arts work. So it's giving them some context. In addition to that, it builds confidence in who they are when they start to get these different types of experiences, when they, you know, can experience a Nebraska Cornhuskers football game and be a part of that crowd. It means something different to them to be able to identify with the state or be able to identify with other folks who may be able to who'll be wearing a Nebraska t-shirt or a hat, and it gives them a different kind of way of standing tall and proud within moments. And I think all of those things help them to be more engaged learners through the experiences and opportunities that we give them.
6: So you'll never forget a Nebraska football game, right?
5: Indeed.
6: So when you talk about engagement and being an engaged learner, sure, how does this connect to the moonshot?
4: One of our national mandated programs is Assault on Illiteracy program. Being able to provide mentors that help students read, help coordinate maybe a book drive, but most importantly is the relationships with the parents and this down-to-earth relationships where we can talk to them more freely. It helped me as a volunteer. I was nervous as all get out going to a kindergarten classroom to read to them. The book is Jabari. I can't think of it, but he's jumping off a diving board. But I learned through the animation the importance of, you know, you have to do all the action and jumping off it.
6: There's some great pictures of you jumping.
4: Yeah, I saw that. not too proud of that.
6: No, that looks great, though. But, I mean, the kids are engaged while you're up, and they're loving you read to them. You can see it in the pictures.
4: And that's
6: Travis.
4: The most important part for us as a volunteer, because normally when you think you're just going to come in, you're just going to read. But as you're starting to read these books, you learn the importance of how much more important it is to express what you're reading so that the kids get engaged with it, and does help with the learning process, at least in my opinion.
6: And those kids see you reading and see the people in the book looking like them, and it's powerful.
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1: 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Partly sunny otherwise today, with a high near 86. Right now, it's 75.
0: This is Morning Edition from NPR News. I'm Michelle Martin.
7: And I'm Leila Fadel. Good morning. There's a surge of new independent bookstores in the U.S. More than 600 opened last year, nearly double from the year before. That's according to the American Booksellers Association, which predicts hundreds more this year. Reagan Jones with member station WUOT in Knoxville reports.
8: It's poetry open mic night at Fable Hollow Coffee and Bookshop. Max Hunt is a regular. He recently graduated with a master's in creative writing and prefers reading at this bookstore to academic circles.
9: I find that the environment here is a lot more supportive and a lot more open. Like whenever I read a funny poem, people actually laugh at it as opposed to just going, you know?
8: Fable Hollow has become much more than a place for people to pick up their next read. They host several themed gatherings. Sarah Stepp has attended a number of them.
10: I started by joining their fantasy book club that they had, and I actually met two of my very best friends through book club here, and so it's kind of a sentimental place for me.
8: Experts say booksellers are able to keep their finger on the pulse of the populations they serve in a way that other retailers cannot. Linda Marie Barrett is the executive director of the Southern Independent Booksellers Alliance.
11: You're kind of like a bartender or therapist when you're a bookseller, so you have a really good insight into what your community might be missing or needing.
8: One testament to that idea is The Bottom, a bookstore that caters to Knoxville's Black community. Anastasia Williams runs the bookshop there. She says here, readers have access to stories that mirror their own.
12: Black authors make up about 5, maybe 6% of published works in the book industry, and so it's easy for them to get lost.
8: The Bottom also spearheads a number of advocacy initiatives. For one, it focuses on books banned at schools in Tennessee. The Bottom's Banned Book Club tackles titles like Toni Morrison's The Bluest Eye and Angie Thomas's The Hate U Give. For member Sarah Taylor, joining the club allows her to take these discussions beyond the page.
13: I hadn't realized that book bans were as big of a deal as they are. And so I did go to the school board meeting and learned a lot about the local politics. That was an education for me.
8: Bookstore offerings have also become more niche. For example, Good Girl Books is Tennessee's first romance-only brick-and-mortar bookstore. The store also has a mobile book truck and hosts events around town, like at this brewery called Zool Beer Company. Here, readers are invited to come hang out, chat over their favorite chapters, or read solo. Callie Snell is here with her mom and a friend.
14: It's just a third space, which like people are kind of desperate for.
8: Snell is far from the only one who feels this way. Independent booksellers say they're able to offer what AI or Amazon can't. A reason for people to gather in person. And for readers like Kate Bolden, the romance book gathering is all about the energy.
15: The world's kind of on fire, so, you know, meeting other people who like to read happy things is always a good thing.
8: So, whether you're looking to embark on an epic quest, find your next book boyfriend, or just meet some new people, your local bookstore could be the perfect place to start. For NPR News, I'm Reagan Jones in Knoxville.
16: Demand from AI data centers has caused computer memory to get a lot more expensive. It's subverting a theory that tech tends to get faster and cheaper over time. Our colleagues from The Indicator, Darian Woods and Waylon Wong, explain.
17: Steve Burke got into building computers when he was a teenager.
18: I built my first system when I was 15, so my dad took me to CompUSA, which is no longer in business.
19: R.I.P. I remember going to CompUSA with my dad.
17: Today, Steve runs a website called Gamers Nexus that covers the computer industry. Over the decades, he's seen the cost of processors and memory and storage come way down.
19: But in the last year, the AI industry's demand for RAM or memory has sent prices skyrocketing. Some products have doubled in price or more.
17: That's not really supposed to happen because of something called Moore's Law. It's named for the late Gordon Moore, the co-founder of Intel and a tech industry pioneer. Here he is back in 2006 when his law was going strong.
20: You know that next year you'll be able to buy something cheaper and more powerful, providing it's electronic.
17: That claim was born out of a prediction he made, that the number of transistors, those microscopic switches that make computer chips work, that could fit on a chip would double every year, making electronics faster, smaller, cheaper. This idea became known as Moore's Law.
21: I love talking about Moore's Law.
19: Iris Bahar is a computer science professor and head of the computer science department at the Colorado School of Mines.
17: Iris says the computing industry saw tremendous growth in performance through the 90s and early 2000s. But as chips and transistors shrunk in size, achieving these exponential gains got harder.
21: When you're operating in these single nanometer scale, you really are looking at these, you know, single electrons. This just is a real physical limit.
19: To put a nanometer in perspective, a single human red blood cell is 7,000 nanometers wide.
17: Iris says occasionally some people in the industry would start drafting the obituary for Moore's Law, but then there would be some breakthrough.
19: Just last month, IBM announced that it created the world's smallest transistor, measuring under 1 nanometer.
17: Long live Moore's Law!
19: But Iris says it is requiring more creativity and money to achieve these advancements. And we can no longer take for granted that improvements in technology are associated with cheaper prices. And that's because of our old friend supply and demand. Right now, demand is huge for computing power and memory.
17: The RAMpocalypse.
19: Memory prices are going through the roof thanks to the AI boom and the rapid build-out of data centers. These facilities require a lot of computing power and a lot of memory.
17: Take OpenAI. Last year, it announced a partnership where Samsung will be one of the main suppliers of memory for OpenAI's Stargate initiative. This is a $500 billion AI infrastructure project.
19: Steve Burke of Gamers Nexus says the amount of memory OpenAI needs for Stargate amounts to 40% of the world's supply.
18: That was really, for me, the one that stands out as the peak of, okay, this is going to be a problem.
19: AI companies have a seemingly unending appetite for computing power and the deep pockets to match. The billion-dollar question is, can technological breakthroughs keep up with the incredible demand for more computing power?
17: Who knows? Maybe in a few years, it will once again be time to dust off the Moore's Law death notice. Darian Woods,
19: Waylon Wong, NPR News.
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1: 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When talking about himself and his characters, Bernthal says it's easy for someone who's scared to turn into someone who's scary. 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
0: 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Good morning, it's Thursday, July 30th. Today here in the Omaha area, a 40% chance of showers and thunderstorms, mainly before 5 p.m., partly sunny with a high near 89. 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
1: When it comes to regulating AI, there's not much guidance from the federal government, but a group of teens is ready to take on the challenge of coming up with policy around AI in academics.
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1: Born in the USA is one of the most misunderstood songs of all time. 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
2: Live from NPR News in Washington, I'm Janine Herbst. At least 8 people are dead, dozens wounded, as Russia pounded Ukraine overnight with hundreds of drones and missiles. NPR's Greg Myrie has more.
3: President Volodymyr Zelensky warned in a late-night post on social media that Russia was planning a major attack. Hours later, the bombing began with missile and drone fire on multiple cities, including the capital, Kyiv. The deadliest attack was in the central city of Kryvyi Rih, where local officials said 6 members of an extended family were killed. The bombardment came 2 days after Zelensky met President Trump at the White House and asked for more air defense weapons. Russia carries out airstrikes nightly and periodically unleashes a massive barrage in an attempt to overwhelm Ukraine's limited air defenses. Greg Myrie, NPR News, Kyiv.
2: The number of people excused from the Trump administration's new state Medicaid work requirement rules is small, smaller than even some conservative states wanted. Catherine Houghton of KFF Health News has more.
4: By January, millions of people will have to prove they're either working, volunteering, or going to school to keep Medicaid's low-cost health coverage. States like Montana initially planned to give people who are homeless a pass, but the federal government says that's not allowed.
5: My Medicaid is still active, but when are they going to cut that off from me? I can't get employed. How am I supposed to survive?
4: Taiwan Pugh has been living without housing in Missoula, Montana, since his wife's death last year. He has seizures that make it hard to keep a job. People like Pugh could still qualify for a medical exemption, but that would take a paper trail of proof, which is especially hard for people without steady access to housing and health care.
2: The head of FIFA is setting a September 19th deadline for World Soccer Federations to join a venture bankrolled by the brother of President Trump's son-in-law, Jared Kushner. NPR's John Stolness says the plan is drawing strong negative reaction from many of those governing bodies.
6: The European soccer body, UEFA, calls the move by FIFA President Gianni Infantino a scheme and says the World Cup is not FIFA's to sell. The plan to create a $20 billion subsidiary to run the World Cup would be backed by Joshua Kushner's investment firm Thrive Capital. In a video selling the potential arrangement, Infantino pitched the idea as a way to grow the sport for everyone.
7: If and only if it is approved by the majority of our 211 member associations and FIFA Council, it would be a FIFA-owned and controlled subsidiary consolidating FIFA's commercial and event operation.
6: Asian Federation officials are also against the move.
2: NPR's John Stolness reporting. You're listening to NPR News from Washington. The economy expanded at a sluggish pace in the second quarter. The Commerce Department says the GDP, the country's output of goods and services, grew at an annual rate of 1.5%, down from the 2.1% growth in the first quarter. Meanwhile, consumer spending was strong, but inflation was up 3.7% in June, year over year. Chinese-founded Shein, a massive fast fashion online retailer, says its U.S. operations are under the investigation of the Federal Trade Commission. And here's Alina Selyuk reports.
8: Shein over the years has faced numerous inquiries in the U.S. and in Europe, often focused on its supply chain and workplace conditions. Last year, for example, Shein told British lawmakers that it had found 2 cases of child labor at its factories. At the time, Shein was aiming to list its shares in London, which did not work out. Shein also had tried and failed to do an IPO in New York. Now it's going for Hong Kong, and its financial disclosures had to report the new investigation by the U.S. Federal Trade Commission. The FTC confirmed the probe to NPR, but its focus and timing are unclear. Shein says the result could mean significant fines. Alina Selyuk, NPR News.
2: In Australia, an overdue book was returned to a public library late. very late, 150 years late. Officials say the book, Antiquities of Athens, was found inside a sealed fireplace by a man doing renovations. But collecting the fine, around 28,000 Australian dollars, would be tough since records from the 1870s have been lost. The library says it's displaying the book in its local history collection, but it won't be loaned out again. You're listening to NPR News from Washington.
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10: 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Good morning and thanks for tuning in. Today here in the Omaha area, a 40% chance of showers and thunderstorms, mainly before 5 p.m., partly sunny with a high near 89. Showers and thunderstorms likely throughout the morning with a low around 72. 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
0: This is On Point. I'm Meghna Chakrabarty. Everyone needs to feel loved, right? It's as fundamental a need as needing to eat. That's why we hunger for someone to hold us, even if that person is thousands of miles away. That need is so deep that finding someone who cares, who is devoted to us, can save lives. But it can also ruin lives when that person turns out not to care about you at all, isn't even real, and is part of an organized network built to exploit the vulnerable and lonely. Well, Carlos Barragan can tell you about how much that hurts because it happened to his mother. And that's the story he shares in his new book, The Yahoo Boys, Love, Deception, and the Real Lives of Nigeria's Romance Scammers. And Carlos joins us today from Madrid. Carlos, welcome to On Point.
11: Thank you so much for having me here, Meghna. I'm so glad.
0: I'm wondering if, in telling the story of your mother, if you can actually start kind of even in your childhood. Tell us a little bit about her, what it was like growing up with her.
11: So we are a middle family of three. I have two brothers, older brothers, and middle, upper middle class. But my parents got divorced very early. I was five. So we were living with my mom. She was mostly taking care of us, putting food on the table, making sure we did our homework. So she didn't have much time to date other people. And when she did, she always found it very frustrating. So that led probably to the situation where she was eager to finally find someone. And it was me who told her, you know, why don't you join this dating app back in 2015? Perhaps you can finally meet someone. And she did.
0: Well, before we get to that, there's so much about her before this really tragic story that I'd like to actually celebrate, right? Because you said that, she raised you and your two brothers, so three boys on her own. She owned her own business. She had her own dental clinic, even though that you had some, and her name was Sylvia, by the way, or is Sylvia. Even though there were times of some financial hardship, right?
11: Well, I wouldn't say hardship, but at the same time, she wouldn't, for a long time, she didn't own anything except for a tiny car she used to take us to school. Because basically she was giving us everything we needed or wanted. For example, I tell in book that she always told us, for books and travel, there's always going to be money in my house. So I think she was, prioritizing us, over her.
0: Yeah. You know, I wonder if at that time when you were growing up that you ever, she clearly devoted her lives to you and your brothers, and which great mothers do. But at that time, did you get a sense that there was a hole in her life elsewhere that she needed someone who is not one of her sons to be in her life to love her? I mean, I know that's like that's a lot to ask, especially of a young child.
11: No, but I understand. I understand. Well, first, I would say that nobody is a superhero. So even though my mom was taking care of us, there were moments where she would try to meet other people or she was not at home. And, you know, we are three boys. And so our initial reaction was of resentment. Like, where is our mom? Why is she not here? So I, especially as the youngest child, I always struggled to see my mom beyond the figure of a mother. And I think that is, from my conversations with friends, is something that usually young men have a problem with, like trying to see their mother as a more full human being than just a mother. So she certainly had those holes, and she was trying to fill them in.
0: I don't think it's necessarily exclusive to young boys, by the way, Carlos. our mothers loom large in a unique way in all of our lives. Okay, so I appreciate you telling us a little bit about her before the story in your book picks up. So you had been saying that around 2014, 2015, you suggested to her, like, hey, if you're looking for someone to be in your life, try this online site, right?
11: Exactly. And also, it's important to note that my mom right now is 66, 67. I think there's a particular problem of her generation and like dating with men of that generation. I think was one of the first few generations of women who were also working as much as men or even more, and they were starting to make more money and they were taking care of their families. So I think there was a gender clash between my mother's generation with the men of that generation.
0: Okay. So you point her to Tinder, right?
11: Mm-hmm.
0: And who did she meet on Tinder?
11: So it was very fast. I would say that after a couple of months, my mom, one day, she came home and told me and my brothers that she had met this beautiful man. And, you know, my mom is a person who can get excited very quickly. And for us, it ran like a story we had heard many times. My mom gets excited, and then reality is not as good as she thought it was. But she recovers very quickly. She picks up very fast. So we didn't pay much attention about this American soldier who was posted in Syria. I think it was my oldest brother who's in the military here in Spain who said, that sounds very weird. That sounds like a scam. But rather than believing my brother, what she did, my mom was, she cut him off and she only shared updates mostly with me. And after a few weeks, my mom was talking to Brian almost every day on email. There were like a few phone calls, but Brian always gave some excuses. And it happened very fast. After a month, my mom was already imagining Brian coming to Madrid and they were going to live together. And she even bought two rings, one for her, one for him. So there was a lot going on in those emails.
0: Yeah, okay. So just to be clear, this Brian claimed that he was an American soldier based in Syria. And what did he say about his own sort of personal life?
11: He said that he had a wife, but now he was single and he had kids in the United States, but he was a lonely man in Syria and wanted to start over again. And he came across as this very empathetic, emotional man who just wanted a way out of the military.
0: Right. And you've actually read some of the emails that your mother exchanged with Brian, and he comes across as not only someone who's looking for a way out of the military, but who seems to, you know, genuinely want to care for your mother too, right?
11: Yes. At the beginning, my mom felt a bit uncomfortable with the level of care Brian was showing her, because my mom, and probably none of us, have experienced that amount of care right after meeting someone, you know, like there's a process of falling in love with someone. But Brian was giving these beautiful words to my mom, And even though my mom was a bit worried at the beginning, I think that at some point she kind of like surrendered and accepting those words, because in a way it was very flattering for my mom, and she needed that care as well.
0: Yeah. Like, I mean, him saying very quickly, like, we're going to have a beautiful life together. I'm going to take care of you. Things like that. Quick question. So Brian said he's an American soldier in Syria. Your mother is Spanish. Were they communicating in English or Spanish, or what language were the emails going back and forth in?
11: It was in English, and, you know, my mom learned a bit of English in school. Her English was not great, but sometimes she would use Google Translator or something like that. And, Meghna, I have to say that Brian's emails, they also had a few mistakes. But back then, I thought, you know, maybe he's just typing fast. At the same time, I knew from the beginning there was something off, but he was not asking her anything. So even if I had that suspicion, I could not tell my mom, stop doing this, because Brian was not asking for anything.
0: Oh, interesting. And especially when you, I mean, found out sort of what she was telling him, right? You have one of the emails from your mom in the book. I'm just going to read a little section of it. She writes to Brian, "All of my life since I was a child, then as a wife, and then as a working mother, I've taken care of others, and now I want someone to take care of me." When you first saw that, Carlos, what did you think?
11: I would say that probably that's one of the things that propelled me to write this book, because there's so much in that sentence and so much of my mom that I don't know about. And you always have the feeling that you know a lot about your friends and your family, and especially, you know, my mom. We are very close. And I remember that time I had this knowing feeling of, I have to take care of my mom. She's so lonely. I have to be with her. And suddenly reading this sentence that was the actual opposite of what I was imagining of me and my brothers taking care of her because she was lonely. And it acted as a mirror of my own life. And it made me see that human beings, of course, it's so obvious, but we are much more than the roles we impose on others, right? Like, my mom is not only my mom, she's a woman who needs care and attention.
0: Yeah, I was just going to offer that no matter how much, and you cared for your mother profoundly. I mean, no matter how much you would be able to do, it's not the same as her having, you know, a partner instead of children or in addition to children. So, so you said you got suspicious. You and your brothers got suspicious, and then you check on where some of these emails are coming from and where were they coming from.
11: So, yes, it happened because Brian told my mom that at some point he was going to send some actual solid gold bars to my apartment. And, you know, with that, they were going to start a new life together. And when that happened, I got suspicious and I thought that it was a scam. And effectively, these emails were not coming from Syria. They were coming from Nigeria, and I told my mom, and she just said, "Oh my God, what a fool I am."
0: We will be right back. This is On Point.
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0: 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I'm Meghna Chakrabarty.

0: Tracy Chapman, 1988, Fast Car. Aaron, talk about this song and talk about Tracy.
1: Yeah, thanks. Well, the drums alone in that song make it a Heartland Rock song to me. But Fast Car is one of the greatest working class anthems ever produced in America. And so many critics and music writers at the time, you know, like the only analog they could summon for Tracy was other black women, you know, like Joan Armatrading. And that's just kind of a deficit of the perspective of the time. But when I started mapping Heartland Rock as a scene and an interconnected movement, which I believe it was, I saw, you know, the merits of Fast Car within the arc. Also, Tracy Chapman was playing shows with Bruce Springsteen regularly throughout the decade. And he was certainly a fan of her. Another connection I try to make in the book is how Heartland Rock really opened the door for the Americana movement to come, and also how influential it was over contemporary country music. And that was best illustrated when Luke Combs, who's a massive country star today,

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0: Welcome to the Commonwealth Club of California radio show. I'm Gloria Duffy, co-president and co-CEO of the club, a nonprofit, nonpartisan public forum engaging a wide range of thought leaders in discussions about important issues of today. For 250 years, Americans have debated what it means to be American and who gets to decide. The debates have played a role in some of the biggest problems and movements in American history, from abolition to civil war, from populism to progressivism. Today, we'll hear from Ben Rhodes, a former Deputy National Security Advisor and speechwriter for President Barack Obama. He's the author of All We Say, The Battle for American Identity, A History in 15 Speeches. He's in conversation with Guy Marzorati, a correspondent for KQED's California Politics and Government Desk. Let's listen in.
1: Hello and welcome to tonight's Commonwealth Club World Affairs program. I'm Guy Marzorati, correspondent on KQED's California Politics and Government Desk, and it's my pleasure to introduce our special guest for tonight, Ben Rhodes. Ben is a writer and leading expert on U.S. and global politics. He's a contributor to the New York Times, MS Now, and co-host Pod Save the World. Previously, Ben served as Deputy National Security Advisor to President Barack Obama. His latest book, All We Say, The Battle for American Identity, A History in 15 Speeches, is a sweeping look at the battle over American identity and the questions, what does it mean to be an American and who gets to decide? Ben, welcome and congratulations on this book.
2: Thanks so much, Guy. Thank you for doing this.
1: Yeah, it's great to be able to chat with you tonight. Let me start off by asking you, you picked 15 speeches across U.S. history for this book. What was kind of the through line and the story that you hope to tell through these speeches and the people who delivered them?
2: Yeah, so I didn't want to curate the 15 greatest speeches. It's not an anthology. It's meant to be a story about American history, but first and foremost about the different stories that we tell about American identity and what it means to be an American. And I think at the beginning, one of the origin stories of this book for me was dealing with the last 9 years, which have obviously not gone exactly as I would have forecasted them when I was serving in the Obama White House for years. And I came to think of my former boss, Barack Obama, and Donald Trump as exemplifying two very different stories about American identity. Obama's very much, you know, not that Obama's in any way perfect, but that he kind of situates himself in the story of progressive nationalism and progressive exceptionalism, that America was a promise in the Declaration of Independence of equality, and that American history is a story of a struggle to live up to that promise and to close the gap between the reality in this country, which often is not one that makes good on that promise, but that over time, through different movements, the abolitionist movement, the suffrage movement, the movement for workers' rights or women's rights, civil rights, obviously, you're trying to close that gap. Whereas I think, you know, Donald Trump represents a different story, which is a more inherited exceptionalism, that there's something inherent in American identity as the recipient of Western supremacy. And it's a white Christian identity in nationalism that other people can, you know, be here and can be a part of America, but they're kind of subordinate to a predominant identity. And so when I went back, I wanted to pick speeches that showed different perspectives on this question of what it means to be an American. And I wanted a mix of not just presidents, but politicians and activists and men and women and people of different backgrounds. And also I wanted to space them out so that it does read like a single volume history of the United States, albeit told through these different speeches. And that really was, you know, what guided a year's work. I mean, it took me 4 years to write the book. The whole first year was gathering 100 to 150 speeches and kind of winnowing it down to 15 that I thought could cover enough of the ground to give people a full sense of this debate we've been having.
1: Yeah. So then you start the book with talking about a speech that J.D. Vance delivered in California, where he is making that argument that America is not necessarily defined by a creed or by an idea, but more of a place or people. That must have been pretty late in your writing process that came about.
2: That's right. And that speech, you know, it's not one of the 15, right? So each of the 15 chapters, you know, where I spend time with the speaker and their life and what was going on in America at the time and what movements fed into the speech. I had basically nearly completed the work of writing those 15 chapters, but I knew I had to write a prologue that kind of framed the book. And usefully, J.D. Vance gave this speech last year at the Claremont Institute in California, in which, you know, he kind of made the argument for me of the alternative American nationalism, the one that I associated with Trump. And J.D. Vance says, in his own words, so this is not me projecting onto him, that America is not a nation that is founded upon a creed. It's not a nation founded specifically, in his words, on that sentence in the Declaration of Independence about all men are created equal. He says that would be far too broad an answer to the question of what does it mean to be an American. And actually, again, very usefully, like I'd framed the whole book around this question, what does it mean to be American? J.D. Vance posed that question in his speech, and he answered it by saying, we're not a creed. He said, we are a particular place with a particular people and a particular way of life. Again, this kind of inherited nationality and identity. J.D. Vance, one of his skills is saying things that I think are controversial in the most inarguable way, right? So who could argue with the idea that we are a particular place and a particular people and a particular way of life? But I actually, as you scrutinize that statement, in my view, it kind of unravels because we are not a particular place. At our founding, we were 13 states on the Eastern Seaboard. I mean, you and I are both in California. This was a distant outpost of the Spanish Empire populated by some indigenous people. I don't think we are a particular people either. If you look around America, you'll find people from everywhere. And frankly, the demographics of America today look nothing like that of the time of the founding. And the particular way of life jumps out to me in a way because we're in the Bay Area. I don't know how many ways of life there are in the Bay Area, but there's far more than one. And actually, like in my judgment, what makes America unique is that, you know, you're free to choose your way of life, whatever it may be. And so, however, like I wanted to take it seriously. I obviously don't agree with that perspective, but it is an important part of the American story that there's always been a strain of people that said, no, we are a particular people. And again, it usually is a kind of white Christian identity. That's the identity that is largely going to be celebrated, I think, on the series of celebrations the White House is planning. And so I kind of use that speech from J.D. Vance to set up this argument that there's that strain of American identity and nationalism, and then there's this kind of more progressive evolutionary story that is going to be told in the book by people as different as Abraham Lincoln and Frederick Douglass and Martin Luther King and Barack Obama and Dolores Huerta. And so it kind of sets in motion the argument that I was trying to show we've been having for the last 250 years.
1: Yeah, there were strains of that in when Vance delivered his RNC speech back in 2024. There were, you know, America's is not an idea. I think he said we allow newcomers on our terms. And it was clear like he was making an argument. I think a lot of that was I was in the arena. It seemed like half the people were almost like, bring back Hulk Hogan. We want more of that. But it was like he definitely saw us making an argument. Where do you see the kind of historical strains of that argument? Like what is Vance pulling from that you looked into for this book?
2: Well, I think first of all, the starting point of the book is Benjamin Franklin's closing argument on behalf of the Constitution at the Constitutional Convention. And what's interesting about that speech is Franklin does not mention the substance of the Constitution at all. He talks about the virtue of compromise. And he essentially says, look, if you have an assembly of people like we have here today, you get all of their different wisdom, but you also get these different interests and different beliefs, and none of us can get everything we want. And so this is the best we can do, and we should embrace that compromise, stand behind it, and set up a system where we can then debate and work out our differences. And I think what that unlocked for me is the idea that, okay, yes, compromise made this country possible, made the Constitution possible, set up a very successful system of government, if you look at what we've been able to do over 250 years. But we compromised about very big things, slavery, chief among them at the time, the nature of citizenship, who has access to the full rights of citizenship, the nature of immigration, which was not really a subject of focus in the Constitution. It was kind of left up to the states to figure that out. And what that kind of showed me is that all the arguments we've been having since are because of the compromises, you know, because we compromised about these issues that had to do with identity. Like, again, who's an American? Who gets to decide that question? And I think that J.D. Vance piece is, if you look early in American history, you know, that was the predominant view, right? White Christian men tended to dominate American politics and society, certainly until the Civil War. They were the only ones who had the right to vote in this country. So actually the J.D. Vance view was the kind of nature of American political life, at least as it related to rights. And then I have, you know, the kind of most virulent form of that in this book, which I'm not suggesting J.D. Vance would agree with entirely, but Alexander Stevens, the vice president of the Confederacy, saying basically the problem with the Constitution is it didn't resolve this issue of slavery the way we would like it to be. It was too close to this aspiration of equality in the Declaration of Independence. And he says, we're here to fix this for all time and say, no, like actually slavery is going to be enshrined in our Constitution. But then what's interesting is as you continue to travel through American history, there are people that you might not necessarily think of as, you know, a white supremacist like Alexander Stevens was. I have a populist orator named Mary Leese, who gave a very left-wing speech when it came to economics. She talked about this is a government of, by, and for Wall Street. Wall Street owns this country. You know, my kind of inner Bernie Sanders was feeling what she was saying. But at the same time, if you look underneath the surface of what she's saying, she also talked about the need to have a union of the white working class of the North and the South and to keep immigrants out and to deny foreigners the right to own land. And she kind of lamented that too much time had been spent during Reconstruction on political rights for blacks and actually had some very strange ideas about colonization of Latin America. And so, you know, you start to see, well, wait a second, in populism, there's this strain of, you know, look, we need to kind of protect a certain status for a certain kind of American, it tends to exclude non-white Americans. And then similarly, even a progressive like Louis Brandeis, who I have in this speech, gives a speech defending immigration, but very explicitly European immigration. And then up through Ronald Reagan, obviously, who is probably the closest to Vance. And he gives a speech that is famous for him calling the Soviet Union an evil empire, but it's really a speech about America's Christian identity. And that's what leads to the Soviet Union being an evil empire. It's a godless empire in Reagan's view. So there are these different permutations of the argument. Not everybody says the quiet part out loud. But again, I think if you've lived through American politics in the 21st century, you do see a kind of Christian nationalism or hostility to immigration or a desire to kind of protect the demographics of the country kind of reemerging. And J.D. Vance probably does, to your point, talk about that more than some people might be comfortable. And I'm not suggesting that everybody who voted for Donald Trump and J.D. Vance did for that reason. You know, they had other concerns. But I think we, you know, ignored our peril. Look at what ICE has done in our communities. The notion that actually this is a brand of politics that is very familiar if you look at our history.
1: Yeah. I mean, you mentioned the Reagan speech where he said freedom prospers only where blessings of God are sought. Like, it stood out to me. Maybe it shouldn't have surprised me. Like, so many of these speeches either invoke God or even like pull towards kind of a divine meaning or like direction for the country. What does that say?
2: I was struck, you know, I'm glad you asked this question because I'm talking about this book a lot and I haven't really put it this way. When I went through this exercise, I was struck by how much I kind of kept bumping into a few different themes, right? One obvious one is race, which we've already talked about a bit. And the only reason I'm not necessarily surprised, but I was writing this book kind of in the backlash to the kind of 2020 post-George Floyd reckoning. And I got to tell you, like going back and going through the history, you know, race is pretty central to the battles over American identity. Another was immigration. There have been huge fights about immigration throughout our history in periods of time where we embraced it and periods of time when there are backlashes to it. But also to your question, religion has been much more central to these arguments and these speeches than I anticipated going forward. I mean, most of these speeches invoke religion in wildly different ways. Progressives or liberals or whatever you want to call it, activists have often, from Martin Luther King all the way back to Maria Stewart, the abolitionist in 1830s Boston that I have in here, they are invoking religion as a means of holding America to account, you know, that a just God would not look well upon discrimination or bigotry. But on the other hand, you have a tradition of people kind of invoking God in the sense that America is the manifestation of God's chosen people in a promised land, that we are a Christian nation. We are a city on a hill, if you will. And Reagan, I think, in a very powerful way, built this coalition in the Republican Party that was new, that united under one umbrella religious Christian evangelical conservatives with kind of small government, libertarian free market people and national security hawks. And what he's tapping into there in the speech he gave to the National Association of Evangelicals, that's where he gave that speech, and relatively newly politicized Christian evangelicals, he's tapping into that deep kind of current in American history that this is essentially the identity of the country is tied up in a kind of Christian inheritance and a Christian identity. And that leads Reagan to make arguments around things like the need to outlaw abortion or the need to have prayer in school and all these kind of culture war issues that we can continue to live with and have been pretty predominant in our politics the last few decades. I think that we make a mistake in thinking that this is new or this is being weaponized or this is kind of novel to a few politicians. No, it's actually kind of been this kind of battle over religion, whether you're embracing a kind of religious identity that is progressive, like we're trying to kind of do what God would intend us to do if he wanted us to, or he or she or whatever you worship as God, how God would want us to treat one another, or whether it's more of, again, a kind of a very specifically Christian inherited kind of Western identity. Mm. And what was interesting to me about it is that we think of ourselves as being founded upon the freedom of religion, you know, like the idea that everyone can choose how to worship. That's in the Constitution, that's in the Bill of Rights. And yet religion has played a pretty central role in this debate over identity.
1: Yeah. I mean, I'd never read Lincoln's second inaugural address before this. I mean, he almost seems to be making an argument. This is towards the end of the war that, like, this has happened to us as a country because of what we've done. Like, God is doing this. I mean, almost like a karma argument for what we've been through in the Civil War. Yeah, was that surprise? I mean, his language stood out to me. I'd never read that speech before.
2: So I'd always loved that speech, and I'll get to the speech in a moment, but I'm glad you referenced it because what I did and what I was surprised by is I went back and went through all of Lincoln's writings that I could find and letters and accounts of interactions he'd had, and I really found the religious origins of that speech, but also how deeply Lincoln, who is not like an outwardly pious guy, like he's not someone who went to church every Sunday, but essentially you have to kind of look at it in terms of Lincoln's own wrestling with the issue of slavery and then Lincoln's own wrestling with the idea of what does God intend here? Mm. Because Lincoln starts out as it relates to slavery, and like any politician in his day, this is a dominant issue. He just wants to restrict slavery's spread in the territories, but kind of leave it alone where it is. And when he's elected president in 1860, he says, if I can save the Union without freeing a single slave, that's what I would do. Then he frees the slaves after the Battle of Antietam, but it's kind of framed as a wartime necessity. But as he's going on through the Civil War, he was really wrestling with the question of, like, why is this happening? You know, why is something so apocalyptic and so violent and so awful happening to us? And he used to write these meditations to himself that how baffling it was to Lincoln that both North and South invoked kind of the same God to justify their cause. And the South did invoke religion and the Bible to justify slavery. They found instances in the Bible that suggested that somehow slavery was legitimate, just as the North would invoke the Bible to say slavery was wrong. And Lincoln is beginning to realize that the war in the scale of it has to be about something more than just protecting a political union. And so by 1864, Frederick Douglass, the activist, who's began more pragmatic, he's meeting with Lincoln, but he's been disappointed by Lincoln in past meetings. But he meets with Lincoln in 1864, and Lincoln doesn't think he's going to get reelected at that point because we have not had battlefield breakthroughs yet for the North. That came kind of later in 1864. And Lincoln implores Douglass to tell slaves in the South to come North just in case he's not reelected and slavery is brought back. He wants to free as many people as he can. And Douglass detects, oh, something is going on inside of Lincoln. I've never seen him like this before. And then by the time he gets to his second inaugural address in 1865, he wants to tell the country what the meaning of this war was. And it is a deeply religious address. He talks about the sin of American slavery. He doesn't call it Southern slavery. And he speaks, I think, what I describe as the most radical sentence ever spoken by an American president. He says, if every drop of blood drawn by the lash, that is the slave owner's lash, must be paid for by a drop of blood drawn by the sword, then the judgments of the Lord are true and righteous. What he's essentially saying is, you know, all these people who have died, and even if more of us have to die, that will be justified to kind of atone for the sin of slavery. And also it will give us an opportunity to refound the nation on the basis of true equality, essentially resolving the compromise of Franklin and the founders in the other direction. We are now an abolitionist nation. Douglass was in the crowd at the inauguration, and he saw exactly what Lincoln was doing. And he said it was as if he spoke with all the voices of the Hebrew prophets at once. Douglass reacted to it as a religious oration. And then even was able to meet Lincoln that night at the White House. Even after he was thrown out of the receiving line for being black, Lincoln let him back in. And when Lincoln asked him what he thought of the speech, Douglass described it as a sacred effort, a religious effort. And so I think what it really speaks to is that Lincoln needed to find a higher moral basis for determining the meaning of the war and, frankly, the meaning of the United States. And instead of just saying, again, we're great because we're American and the founding fathers were great and they did everything right, he's saying kind of the opposite. He's saying, we really got this wrong at the beginning of this nation. We had to pay the price for that sin. And having paid the price, though, we actually now have an opportunity to forge a just and lasting peace among ourselves, in Lincoln's words. Of course, he did not live much longer after that speech. And in a way, we keep having the same argument. Now, slavery is gone, but then there's segregation. And then, you know, there's a backlash to kind of each progressive movement in our history. But I do think religion, maybe because not that many Americans or as many Americans are personally religious as they have been in past times, we can lose sight of the fact that Americans often were looking to some higher authority or some yeah. moral framework to make determinations about what the point of this country is. And Lincoln, I think, did that better than anybody else.
1: Yeah, I mean, do you see, even in today's politics and today's kind of pluralistic society, do you see untapped potential for political orders to invoke themes of religion or call upon that more in kind of telling the American story?
2: I do. And I mean, first of all, just make my first kind of partisan comment here. I don't think Lincoln had in mind that the memorial to him that has the words of the second inaugural carved into it would be the scene of a UFC weigh-in. that's a different way to go. But I think it need not be religious. I do think something that is missing, though, is a moral language. I'll just criticize Democrats here. I remember there's a line, because I think Democrats have been so worried about losing that they're very careful in how they talk, you know, in the era of Trump. And I remember, like, both Joe Biden and Kamala Harris used to use this line about, you know, we need to build an economy that works from the bottom up to the middle out. And I'd hear that and think, well, what does that mean? I mean, I know what they're saying. That probably focus group really well. It's, you know, kind of a middle class message. But what's missing in a lot of Democratic rhetoric of the last decade is a kind of moral case. You know, even Obama, who is not like a personally deeply religious person, you know, he would talk about in that 2004 convention speech that kind of vaulted him, embracing a politics where, you know, I am my brother's keeper, I am my sister's keeper. That's a religious idea, but it can also be a secular idea, that we care for one another, you know. And I think that we are living at a time when the problems that we're facing are so, they feel so big. You know, democracy seems to be breaking down. Capitalism doesn't seem to be working. Like, it's hard to believe that your kids' futures are going to be better than yours. We're fighting multiple wars. Artificial intelligence is kind of coming, and that could take our jobs, or our kids could be friends with chatbots. I think just talking about your plan for healthcare or your plan for lowering prices, those things are important, but kind of what is sometimes missing in the political storytelling, and speeches are usually the place that you do that, is that sense that there's kind of a moral motivation. This is all about something bigger. It's about something bigger than even affordable healthcare, or bigger even than, like, you know, standing up for the rights of immigrants or whichever constituency you're focused on. And I do think that Americans are kind of hungry for that. And I hope, and I'm beginning to see some Democrats kind of begin to shift in that direction.
3: Yeah.
1: You write in the book that speeches that really dive into policy prescriptions can sometimes be the hardest to work on from a speechwriter's perspective. And you highlight both Obama and FDR as kind of particularly adept at explaining and providing context in their speeches. Their old political maxim is like, if you're explaining, you're losing.
2: Yeah.
1: But somehow both of them, as you write, were kind of master explainers. How did they do that effectively?
2: So, yeah, they did it in a couple of ways. I mean, let's start with FDR. I think what they both have in common is, and you know, Reagan, I throw him in there too, because this is not restricted to people I agree with. I think the more effective politicians are people who don't just tell you what they want to do. They tell you why they want to do it. So it's not just like a plan. Like, Obama would usually not even get to his plans until, like, well past halfway through the speech. He had to give you the history of the thing he was talking about and the way he thought about it and the different things you could do. And then only then could he tell you why he was taking the course he did. And to focus on the two speeches, the one from FDR and one from Obama, and things that illustrate this, you know, FDR's speech that I use is known as the Four Freedoms speech. And this is a speech that he gave in 1941. The U.S. is not in the war yet, but Roosevelt is essentially arguing to an isolationist America First Congress for a blank check of support to Britain. Thus far, we had not given them anything like that. And he's arguing for America to ramp up its arms production. And implicitly, he's saying we're going to be involved in this war one way or another. And that's not an easy case to make. Now, he thrived on kind of plain spoken explanation. But the other thing that he understood is it's not enough for me to tell them why the isolationists are wrong, why I'm right, why the fascists are bad. He had to give it a bigger meaning. And so the night before the speech, he called in his speechwriters and he says, well, I have an idea for a big ending to this speech. And he dictated to them the Four Freedoms, which is an idea that had been kicking around in his head. I found, you know, he'd first used it in a press conference kind of off the cuff 7 or 8 months earlier. And those are, you know, freedom of speech, freedom of worship, freedom from fear, and fear he defined as aggression, so the fascists, and freedom from want, the idea that everybody, which was in line with his own New Deal policies, that we should not let people fall behind. And that was so powerful about that is it wasn't enough to kind of make an argument, hey, we have to do this, it's the right thing to do. He elevated the whole cause. And frankly, American identity itself, like, this is what we are about. We are about this set of freedoms. It's what distinguishes us from the fascists. It's what binds us together as a diverse citizenry in this nation. And it became immediately a rallying cry. It was on postage stamps. It was on posters. Like, this is what this whole war was about. And those Four Freedoms end up getting written into the United Nations Charter. Like, they're kind of the cornerstone of the post-World War II order. And so that's a politician who realized, like, I have to go bigger. I have to provide that sense of identity and moral framework to my audience if I'm going to ask them to do hard things. And then the Obama speech I have is kind of shorthanded often as the race speech. It's a speech he gave in 2008 after a series of clips emerged of his pastor, Jeremiah Wright, who'd also baptized his children and married him and Michelle, so they were close. These clips emerged, and some of our viewers may remember, of Reverend Wright saying pretty, you know, derogatory things essentially about America. It's a racist country. It's foreign policy. 9/11 was chickens coming home to roost for our foreign policy. And you know, I was there at the time, campaign's losing altitude. We hastened.

0: And someone who said these things that are very offensive to me and other people. But he said, I can no more disown Reverend Wright than I can disown my white grandmother, a woman who loved me, who raised me, but also said racist things that made me cringe. And what he's doing there is, I think he's saying to Americans, actually, it's weirdly an anti-cancel culture speech before there was such a thing, but he's saying, you know, look in our own families and communities. Like, none of us is perfect. And in fact, if we only choose to see the bad in each other, we can never come together to actually make progress in this country. And then he pulls back the lens and he talks about the black experience of structural inequality, you know, the education gap, the housing gap, the income gap. But then he talks about the white working class. And I think these lines really struck me today. You know, he said, these are people that don't feel particularly privileged by their race. Their jobs have been shipped overseas. Their concerns about crime are dismissed as racism. He's really empathizing with people who would later become, I think, Trump voters. And the reason this kind of connects to the last two questions is that then Obama's making an argument that, hey, look, when we focus on these differences and we allow people to divide us by race or ethnicity, that's why we can't get affordable health care. That's why we can't build a coalition to kind of overcome special interests that stand in the way of progress. So he gets to the policy, he gets to the what at the end of the speech. He's running to make healthcare affordable. He's running to end the war in Iraq. He's running for a number of issues. But just as Roosevelt gave people a sense of a higher purpose, Obama gave people a vision of, hey, what would it be like if we weren't divided by things like race, but in fact chose to see the good in one another, or chose to empathize with one another, or chose to understand the fear that might lead somebody to say something that is offensive to you. And again, I think that the best politicians, and again, I'd say Reagan did this too, are able to give people a sense of a bigger national identity that is shared, and a bigger cause that leads into their agenda, instead of having an agenda that they're just trying to sell to people.
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2: Yeah. I want to go back to the Four Freedoms speech for a second, though, because there's just reading that there was so much that stood out to me as being almost impossible to imagine being today. Both the focus of the speech, I mean, we see addresses to Congress that cover 7 different departments and 10 different initiatives, but also the honesty. Like, there were parts of that speech where, you know, FDR said, well, I'm here to tell you we're failing in this part of defense production, yeah, or we're not meeting the goals that I had. Like, what was that? Just, had he built up the trust? Was it the time, the medium? Like, how was he able to level set in that way?
0: I'm so glad you saw that. And I think it's a great lesson for today, because first of all, it's not unique to that speech. Like, I spent, again, a lot of chapters just telling Roosevelt's story, and the trust he had from Americans is that he leveled with them, you know? So at the height of the Depression, his whole point was like, hey, this is not going well. You know, like, let me explain to you just how bad things are. There's not money in the banks, you know? And so he'd already built up a certain trust. This is a guy who will tell you the truth, and he'll explain it to you in language you can understand. That's the kind of fireside chat that he developed using radio, which was a kind of intimate form of communication. But you get to the Four Freedoms speech, and again, he is there to ask people to write a blank check of support for Britain. And again, like, pretty much making clear, like, we're going to get involved in this war, and we have to, which was not popular with Americans. I mean, a few months before, that would have been, I don't know what the polls would have been, but it would certainly not have been a majority position. And what I was so struck by in reading that speech is it's a State of the Union address. And first of all, I mean, I was self-critical. I'm one of probably few human beings maybe it's just not a good thing. Maybe it's about my own lack of advancement, but I worked on eight of them, 8 cities.

0: And every one you tried to find a different way to say, and the State of the Union is strong. And, you know, everybody's got to applaud. FDR is like, it's not going well, people. The State of the Union is not good right now. Like, the fascists are winning. We're behind in preparing for this war. The isolationists have kind of tied our hands. You tell you, there are German spies here. Like, he paints a pretty grim picture. And then you're right. Like, when he gets to his defense program, which is kind of the meat of the speech, he's like, I got some bad news. We're kind of behind on building ships, you know, or like, I don't have the exact language in front of me, but we're doing okay on this. And because I think he's so honest with people, they're like, well, this guy's telling the truth. And so then when he makes the argument for what he thinks needs to happen, I think he has more credibility. And then when he gives everything this lift of the four freedoms, it's like, that's what we're shooting for. You know, like, we're here right now. We're not where we need to be. But because we stand for these things in the world, in this country and around the world, we're going to get our act together here. And everybody's going to do their part, whether you're working on a bomber assembly line or whether you're a taxpayer is just going to be kind of financing Britain's capacity to survive the Nazi onslaught, or whether you're someone who's going to end up probably being drafted and serving. And I think that if you bring it to today, we've lost that art of truth telling in political speech. You know, like, people want to put the most positive spin on things, or politicians constantly want to tell you the best version of what they're doing. Or, I mean, Trump is the prices are down, you know, like, he'll literally say,
1: I was almost trying to imagine, like, the Fox News story on FDR speech would be like, president admits.
0: Yeah. President admits, yeah. And that's actually the thing. It's not just on the politicians. I think it's on the rest of us. Like, we should reward truth telling, and we don't. I mean, I actually think more politicians would do it if they weren't so afraid to do it.
1: Yeah. You know, as you mentioned, you spent years as a White House speechwriter. The FDR chapter on Four Freedoms is the first time we hear about that as a profession, him meeting with a team of speechwriters. What is the history kind of behind that and having, speechwriters working with electeds, with presidents in this way?
0: That's a great question. So it was interesting going back and, like, again, picking these speeches, like, before the 20th century, presidents were not really the leading orators in this country. There were exceptions, Lincoln chief among them, but Lincoln would write his speeches. I mean, he wrote the Gettysburg Address. He wrote the Second Inaugural Address. You know, and actually, it's not that surprising because, you know, there's no audio. There's no recorded audio. There's no, obviously, video. And so a speech is something you kind of give to some people in a room, and it's reprinted. And actually, the great speakers of the 19th century were people like Frederick Douglass or Anna Dickinson, who I have in the book, who are these people who just traveled around the country giving speeches. Like, that was their job. And they give hundreds and hundreds of speeches a year. And they were kind of almost performers. Like, that's not what presidents were. And so there were no White House speechwriters. You'd get help sometimes from people in your cabinet. You know, like, Lincoln, on his first inaugural address, had some help writing the speech from William Seward, his Secretary of State, you know. But the idea that you have a department of the White House that is helping you figure out what to say didn't exist. The first White House speechwriter was in the Harding administration, so after World War I, and it was a guy named Judson Welliver. And I actually know that just because it's such a great name, Judson Welliver. But actually, even then, it was, you know, not coincidentally, by the way, this is the time when radio has been invented. And one of the things I really kind of learned in writing the book is how much technology has shaped how people speak, because I think once presidents are like, oh, wait a second, like, what I say is going to be beamed into households across the country, I better take this more seriously, essentially. And so you start to have this role of White House speechwriter. But then FDR is the first one who truly kind of professionalized it. And he had, at any given time, multiple speechwriters, which has obviously been the case ever since. But he even did things really interesting, like, for the Four Freedoms speech, one of the speechwriters on that speech was a guy named Robert Sherwood, who was a Pulitzer Prize-winning playwright. I mean, he was, like, a hugely accomplished writer. And Roosevelt essentially drafted him in 1940 during his reelection campaign because he knew Sherwood was deeply anti-fascist, and he kind of appealed to his, not just his patriotism, but his desire to help Roosevelt stand up to Hitler, you know? And so suddenly you have not just a professionalization, but an idea that these words, like, a president speaks, really matter. And then you get television. And so that words matter even more because that is performance. Like in radio is, I need to explain things very clearly. I need to make arguments. I need to maybe have a big vision like the Four Freedoms. But by the time you get to John F. Kennedy and people are watching these speeches, well, that's when you get Ted Sorensen, probably the most famous White House speechwriter, you know, ask not what your country can do for you, ask what you can do for your country. Like there's an understanding that when the president speaks, the spectacle will matter. Like what will people see? Like how will the crowd react? How charismatic is the speech going to appear? And that becomes, in many ways, this kind of golden age of presidential speaking. And it's no coincidence that the most presidential speeches, the majority of the presidential speeches I have, are from this era from like Kennedy through Obama, when it's television and people are watching these speeches and there's a performance to them. Then the internet comes along. And interestingly, the internet and social media has kind of destroyed the art of this because now nobody watches a whole speech. They watch bits and pieces and clips that are kind of algorithmically delivered to you to kind of trigger you. And Trump is perfect for this because he can give a 1 hour incoherent, in some ways, rant. And yet it's tremendously effective because most people are consuming on social media. And so his supporters are getting clips delivered that they love because they're funny or they pick on people they don't like, or they just say things in a very visceral way, or he's angering his opponents. And so actually we're living through a time of regression in terms of how presidents and politicians speak. I do argue that that's part of what's gone wrong in our politics. Part of the reason that Americans feel like what is going on is that there's nobody telling them what's going on. Speeches used to be the way that presidents told us what was happening. Like my earliest memories of politics are like Ronald Reagan, again, not my brand of politics, but you know, if something happened, the Challenger exploded, like, well, he'd tell you what happened in a very beautiful way. And, or, you know, if he's making the case for his policies, he did it remarkably well. You know, we've lost that. And I think that's part of the reason why people feel like there's no compass.
1: Yeah. I mean, even when you think about traditions like the State of the Union, it's almost now devolved into like micro performances where it's Pelosi ripping up the speech or Biden having a 10-second exchange with a heckler. How does that change the job of someone like yourself, you know, devoted to kind of the long form speech writing and the longer form telling of stories? Or does it need to adapt?
0: So it's such a great question. Every year, to take you behind the curtain a little bit, Obama would say, like, I don't want to give the traditional State of the Union. Like, I want to just get up there and tell a story. Like, I want it to be short. I want it to be an argument. Because the best Obama speeches, of which there are many, and I didn't work on all of them, were stories. It was him, you know, again, like, there was a formula to the good ones. It was like, how did we get here? Where are we? What does it all mean? Where might we go? And then he tells you where to go. The State of the Union, even under Obama, those were not our best speeches. I mean, said we try to have like a good ending and we'd have some theme, you know, so we try to make it a story. But you're right. Even under Obama, who I think is the best presidential speaker easily of the 21st century, it started to become, you know, we're going to have someone up at the box. You know, we're all going to say, look at John Doe, you know, the hero who 3 weeks ago saved a woman from being hit by a train. You know, I don't want to pick on anyone, but like it was these kind of made for TV moments and then people would heckle him and that would be a moment and everybody's counting how many times people stand up and applaud and did the Republicans applaud or just the Democrats. And there was a kind of dumbing down, frankly, of how people, I mean, if you compare it to like that Four Freedoms speech, you know, it's an incredibly dramatic moment where FDR tells America what it needs to do. I think I'm not a Luddite. I know we're never going to go back to like FDR, but I do think people are getting a little tired of the kind of cheap theatrics and put downs or pause lines or focus group lines, right? Like bottom up, middle out. Like people can smell inauthenticity. And I think that like the politicians I see starting to connect on the Democratic side, like a John Ossoff or James Tallarico, or, you know, are people that are telling stories again and giving people a sense of their motivation. So my hope is actually there's a kind of counter programming to this era we've been through that is emerging.
1: Yeah, I'm going to get to some audience questions. I did want to ask you if there's any folks in today's landscape that kind of stand out, specifically with the kind of thread you talk about in the book as the ethos of striving and self-improvement, like people who are tapping into that in their speeches and storytelling. You mentioned Tallarico, Ossoff.
0: Yes, there are. Yeah, I'll give you three examples that I've been thinking about, you know, who are conspicuously younger Democrats. But so I mentioned Ossoff. And some of these clips have gone viral, but Ossoff is clearly someone who cares, like pays attention to like his speeches. And what he's doing that's working is he's telling a story about what is happening in the country that ties things together. I think the Democratic Party's been stuck for the last decade where it's like, do we talk about democracy issues, you know, things that Trump is doing that threaten democracy, or do we talk about, you know, kitchen table issues as if, you know, these are separate things we have to choose between, like healthcare or authoritarianism or something. And what Ossoff is doing is he's getting up there and telling one story. He's saying it's about corruption, that there is a small group of people led by Donald Trump that is basically making the system just work for them. And that's why you cannot afford healthcare. That's why the prices are too high. That's why inequality is out of control. That's why we're in a war that Americans don't want to fight. And it seems simple, and it is. But it's actually not easy to do because it ties everything into kind of one story. And if we can solve the corruption and kind of take back the power from this collection of special interests and kind of oligarchs, that will then allow us to have the healthcare that you can afford and to make the changes in our economy that work for working people. And so what's interesting about Ossoff too is I mentioned it's going viral. Even if people don't watch the whole speech, a speech is where you work out your story. And so if you know your story, the story you're telling to voters, all your other things will be better, right? Your clips will be better. Your interviews will be better. Like Obama used to, you know, work on his through 2007. He was constantly refining his stump speech, the speech he gave every day, such that by 2008, when he win these primaries and give these like soaring speeches, well, the reason he could give those is he'd been working on it for a year, you know? Yeah. And I think people forget that even if like not everybody's going to sit there and watch a 30-minute speech, if you nail it in that speech, all your other communication is going to be better. And I think Ossoff has demonstrated that. I think Tallarico, he's good at that, the why leading to the what, right? His faith compels him to care for his neighbor, which compels his politics. Like, you know, he lets people into his sense of motivation. And another person, you know, is AOC, is Alexandria Ocasio-Cortez. And what she has, it's less the oratory, but it's the demeanor. It's the, she has, I think what I would describe as a fearlessness and a joy in how she speaks when she's at these big rallies with, say, Bernie Sanders going around the country. The fearlessness is important because people can see they're throwing everything at her. Pretty powerful people are. And she's not afraid. And she's got a smile on her face.
1: Yeah.
0: Her politics looks fun. It's like, and this is something, Democratic politics has been kind of grim and angry the last 10 years. Like the 08 Obama campaign was a lot of fun. And guess what? People wanted to be part of that. They wanted to knock on doors. They wanted to volunteer. And so I think, again, part of speaking is also just what energy you project in. And so I think those three people in different ways, and by the way, different ideological points on the spectrum are working through a way to communicate in this kind of post-social media age that I think can be effective.
1: Yeah. Let's get to some audience questions. Someone asked, during your time in the White House, what was the best part of your job? What was the most challenging part of your job?
0: I don't want to say the worst part of the job, but it was the hardest part of the job was that you were kind of constantly engaging with really difficult and sometimes tragic events. And sometimes tragic events that like were beyond your control. You know, we couldn't stop a civil war on the other side of the world, or we obviously couldn't stop gun violence in this country despite really trying hard. And the best part of it were two things. I mean, one was in terms of the function of the job. I loved traveling around the world with President Obama and helping him kind of tell a story about America that people around the world respected and looked up to. When there were those moments where I think Obama was able to break through the smallness of politics, you know, I think about, you know, when he sang Amazing Grace in 2015 after the shooting at a black church, and there's a tragic moment, but to see the power of the presidency to give people hope or to heal, those moments matter, and we don't really have them anymore.
1: Yeah. This question is on your national security advisor hat. Can you share concerns you may have about the current administration's approach to foreign policy and specifically relationships with longtime ally countries?
0: We don't have time for that. Yeah. I just highlight a couple things, though. And one goes out of Roosevelt, right? Like Roosevelt, I'm not saying America's always lived up to it. We've been hypocritical. I think, frankly, any nation is, particularly any superpower. But there was a values proposition, right? World War II was about defending the four freedoms. Now it's like open the strait and ship out the nuclear dust. And that connects to allies, though, because the thing that linked us to our allies was that they believed in similar values, right? They were democracies, whether they were European or Asian, or, you know, potentially partners in Africa and in Latin America. Like the idea of there is such a thing as a free world, like that our relationships are not just transactional. Like with Trump, the relationships are purely transactional. And if you're not giving him what he wants, he doesn't care if you're a democracy. In fact, actually, that leads to my second point. What's even more alarming is he seems to prefer the non-democratic countries. So it's not just that he kind of mistreats our allies and he doesn't speak about values. It's that he seems to prefer the company of Gulf monarchs or Xi Jinping or Vladimir Putin to the Prime Minister of Canada or the Chancellor of Germany or whoever it may be at the time. And I think that's a radical transformation. Because again, even if we didn't always get it right, now we're just pure transactionalism and we kind of prefer the autocrats to the Democrats. And boy, that's not a place that we want to stay for very long.
1: Yeah. If there's a director's cut of this book, maybe a 16th or a 17th speech, any that you left on the cutting room floor that you grappled with as you wrote?
0: Yeah, I mean, there were a bunch. I mean, there's one that I specifically had to leave on the cutting room floor. I actually had a chapter that I wrote on Pat Buchanan's 1992 speech to the Republican National Convention, which is known as the Culture War speech, which is a remarkable document because, you know, Buchanan ran for president in 92, promising to build a wall on an America First platform, railing against free trade and supporting tariffs. And it's very useful because there's this idea that Trump came out of nowhere. I think Buchanan points out that he didn't. I was not given permission to use that speech by Pat Buchanan, which you need for copyright purposes if it's within the last 80 years. But then I think for this crowd too, Commonwealth Club, like if there's a speech that I love that I couldn't use just because I already had King and Dolores Huerta from the 60s, I love Robert F. Kennedy's Day of Affirmation address in South Africa, which is shorthanded as the Ripples of Hope speech. If you know it, you probably know it because of the line that he has about sending out ripples of hope. But if you can go back and read that speech, it's actually the kind of most moral case I've heard for America's role in the world. You know, that essentially he's framing, it's not just the kind of cliche version of we're for freedom and democracy. It's a grittier and yet beautiful invocation of the fact that there's a kind of moral purpose that America needs to embrace. And he's delivering this speech at the same time that he's kind of turning against the war in Vietnam, and he's delivering in South Africa, kind of implicitly aligning with the aspirations of Black South Africans. And so there's a radicalism. It's not just using the values language to justify whatever war we're in, which is, you know, unfortunately what a lot of American presidents have done. So that's another one that in the director's cut, I would have loved to have been able to write about.
1: Yeah. We have some audience questions for aspiring speechwriters. What lessons have you learned throughout your career that you would impart to folks who are interested in pursuing this as a career? And can you talk about any other speechwriters that you admire or might recommend for others to check out?
0: Well, first of all, I think if you're a speechwriter, you always have to remind you're writing for the person who's speaking, not yourself. You know, like, so I had to spend a lot of time trying to get inside Barack Obama's head and his voice. Your job is to help that person say what they want to say. And then in terms of what makes a speech good, I think the most important quality is authenticity. That, and I often say this to people, that the person delivering the speech should be the only person on earth who can deliver it. And that's why, again, in this book, I spend so much time in each chapter with the life story of the person, because I want to know, like, where did these words come from? Because that's what makes them powerful. I also think that, and this is something I really, you know, encountered in writing the book, the most effective speeches also kind of tap into the power of movements. You know, Obama very self-consciously spoke in the language of the civil rights movement. And people could kind of feel that intuitively, and it kind of gave his words more power. In the same way, frankly, that Trump built a movement, and his words reflect that, although it's very much his own movement. The last thing I'd say is that in this day and age, this is kind of a new piece of advice, but it connects to the authenticity point. I think with artificial intelligence and this sea of slop that we consume every day, the personal voice is more important than ever. I think people really want to feel like they know the person speaking to them. Like, who are they? Like, and again, it ties to authenticity, but I'd be sharing more. Share vulnerability. Be vulnerable. Like, and this is kind of counter-programming Trump. Trump, there's no vulnerability. I actually think people are ready to hear someone wrestle with their doubts or share their own evolution, how they changed their mind, things they might have been wrong about in the past. I think that we may be entering a new phase coming out of Trump where, because oftentimes the best communication is totally counter to the previous person's, you know? And I think that if I was a speechwriter on a presidential campaign a year from now, I'd be looking at ways to work that in.
1: We're going to have to leave our conversation there. Ben Rhodes, thank you so much for your time this evening.
0: Thanks. It was great, Guy. I really enjoyed talking to you. Great questions.
1: Thank you so much. Well, our thanks again to Ben Rhodes. He is the author of All We Say, The Battle for American Identity, A History in 15 Speeches. We encourage everyone to pick up a copy of Ben's new book at your local bookstore. I'm Guy Marzorati. Thank you so much for joining us this evening, and take care.
2: 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I'm Gloria Duffy, co-president and co-CEO of the club. Today you heard law professor Ben Rhodes in conversation with Guy Marzorati. Rhodes is the author of All We Say, The Battle for American Identity, A History in 15 Speeches. 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
5: BBC World Service, it's 18 hours GMT. This is Oliver Conway with the newsroom. Europe votes to boycott the World Cup if FIFA goes ahead with its plan to sell off the tournament.
6: It is the response that football needed. UEFA is demonstrating that football belongs to everyone, that there are proper governance structure in place, and that there are limits to the power of Gianni Infantino.
5: So is the scheme dead? And what could this mean for the FIFA boss? Also today. Thousands of migrants from Morocco overwhelm border controls to get into Spain's African enclave of Ceuta. Why eBay had to pay two journalists $56 million. And later.
7: We can tell from their bone evidence that they are using these and fighting. They have cut marks to the front of their arms, which means they're going into battle.
5: The Egyptian royals, who are actually warrior princesses. First, our top stories.
8: BBC News with Moira Alderson. Europe's 55 footballing nations have agreed to boycott the World Cup if FIFA goes ahead with a plan by its boss, Gianni Infantino, to sell stakes in its competitions to private investors. The decision came at a crisis meeting of the European Football Federation, UEFA. Laura McAllister is the vice president of UEFA.
9: This poses a genuine existential threat to the game, because the minute you sell off part of the crown jewels of football, clearly private equity has very different objectives and motivations to those of us who are custodians of the game.
8: Our sports correspondent Adam Wilde has more details.
10: In a rare moment of unity, UEFA says its members stand as one, and it accuses FIFA of a profound failure of leadership and an abdication of its duty as the custodian of world football. It is irresponsible and indefensible, the statement goes on, that a proposal of such significance for football was conceived without any meaningful consultation. The World Cup cannot be treated as an investment product. No part of it should ever be surrendered to private investors. The World Cup, it says, is not for sale.
8: Thousands of migrants have crossed into the Spanish North African enclave of Ceuta from Morocco, overwhelming border controls. Some climbed over the fences, while many others swam around by sea. Our Global Affairs correspondent Sebastian Usher reports.
11: This is one of the biggest surges in attempted crossings by migrants from Africa through the Spanish enclave of Ceuta for years. Over the past week, many have swum around the barrier between Morocco and the city. Now thousands more have been jumping over the fence to join them, which is their entry point into the European Union. Security forces on either side of a border do not appear to have taken concerted action to stop the exodus. Ceuta is one of two Spanish-controlled cities on the north coast of Africa. The Spanish government says it's mounting a coordinated response to the crisis with Moroccan help.
8: Brazil's president Luiz Inácio Lula da Silva has confirmed that his government denied visas to two US officials, accusing them of seeking to interfere in October's election. They were due to meet the opposition presidential candidate Flavio Bolsonaro. Here's our Brazil correspondent Ione Wells.
12: Two U.S. State Department officials were due to visit Brazil at the end of July, intending to meet with Flavio Bolsonaro and electoral officials, but Brazil blocked their visas, with President Lula saying they were sent to Brazil to meddle in the elections. The U.S. called the suggestion they were trying to interfere baseless. The planned trip came after Flavio Bolsonaro addressed a room full of foreign diplomats and made unfounded claims about Brazil's electronic voting machines, including that they had the same origin as Venezuela's. He later denied he was questioning the system and said that he wanted to encourage international observers to attend.
8: World News from the BBC. President Zelensky of Ukraine says preliminary data shows that Russia used a North Korean ballistic missile in an attack that killed six members of the same family overnight. He said it was the first time in a long time that a North Korean missile had been fired against Ukraine. The findings suggest Moscow has received a new supply of weapons from Pyongyang. Hungary's Prime Minister says the country's only operating nuclear power station will shut down entirely for the first time ever because of record low water levels in the Danube. Peter Modyor said the move was essential to avoid more serious consequences. The PAX nuclear plant produces nearly half of Hungary's electricity, with its coolers relying on water from the Danube. Researchers in the United States say that large amounts of uranium are being extracted and shipped from the Democratic Republic of Congo alongside cobalt exports, raising safety and oversight concerns. They estimate that up to 5,000 tons of uranium may have left the DRC. From Kinshasa, Emery Makumeno reports.
13: Cobalt from Congo's copper belt is essential for electric cars, smartphones, and the wider energy transition. But researchers from Princeton and the University of Wisconsin say that uranium naturally binds with cobalt and is traveling unnoticed in exports. They say some of the radioactive material is also ending up in mine waste, putting local communities at risk. Researchers are calling for stronger international safeguards across the cobalt supply chain to keep pace with surging demands.
8: The Archbishop of Canterbury has recommitted to spending $135 million in reparations for the Church of England's direct role in the transatlantic slave trade. Dame Sarah Mullally was speaking on a visit to Cape Coast Castle in Ghana, where slaves were held before being trafficked to the Americas. She said repentance was as important as apologising. BBC News.
5: Thank you. You're listening to the newsroom from the BBC World Service with Oliver Conway. The World Cup is not for sale. That is the message from European football's governing body UEFA as it announced a boycott of the event until FIFA boss Gianni Infantino abandons his plans to sell it off to private investors. The move was backed by all 55 members of UEFA, including six of the eight quarter-finalists at the recent World Cup. Laura McAllister is UEFA's vice president.
9: We had no choice other than to issue a threat commensurate with this dreadful, catastrophic proposal that has been rushed through with no due diligence, no proper governance and no consultation. I very much hope it won't come to a boycott, and I find it hard to imagine that FIFA would want to push us into that situation, and there are a number of reasons for that, one being the status of the European nations in world football. A World Cup without Europe isn't a World Cup at all.
5: Well, FIFA is made up of six federations, and while UEFA doesn't have enough votes on its own to overrule Gianni Infantino, some of the others may be persuaded to join them, given the prospect of losing the richest football market in the world, particularly as it includes the current world champions Spain, who along with Portugal and Morocco are due to host the next Men's World Cup. Spain are also women's world champions and are due to defend their title as soon as next year in Brazil. Two other federations, CONCACAF, which is made up of North and Central America and the Caribbean, and the Asian Football Confederation, have also expressed opposition to the proposal. Rona Evin from Football Supporters Europe gave his reaction to UEFA's boycott threat.
6: It's a proper show of force. It is the response that football needed. UEFA is demonstrating that there is a greater interest for football, that football belongs to everyone, that there are proper governance structure in place, and that there are limits to the power of Gianni Infantino. I think this marks the beginning of something significant in the reshape of the governance of global football, and this is a very strong signal to Gianni Infantino. I can't imagine him staying in his position as it is for now.
5: Well, let's talk to our football correspondent, Manny Jasmi. Does this mark a death knell for the FIFA plan?
14: Not necessarily. As Laura McAllister said, a World Cup without Europe isn't really a World Cup. I did actually, speaking to someone in UEFA a few hours ago, did hear a theory that in 2030, because as you say, Spain and Portugal are among the six co-hosts of that World Cup, but they could have a European Championship plus friends, you know, nations from elsewhere who are supportive of them and hold that in Spain and Portugal. But that's, you know, that's just a theory. So the logic says no World Cup because there's no Europe. But for the majority of FIFA's membership, there's no chance of reaching the World Cup. So minnows like, and I'm just picking names at random, Guam or Montserrat or Somalia, they've got no chance of playing for the World Cup. What's on offer instead is $40 million each to join Infantino's plan, and that will be too good to refuse for a lot of nations. So I think now we're into a period of basically an arm wrestle, lots of lobbying, lots of sweeteners being offered, not necessarily financial, and a few threats. And we've already had a threat this week from FIFA to anyone who doesn't jump on board with the plan. They'll get a quarter of the money that nations who are taking part will get. So a lot of emails, a lot of Zoom calls, a lot of texting now.
5: So a lot could come down to the attitude of some of those other confederations.
14: Absolutely. As you say, UEFA have 55 nations. FIFA has 211 nations. They just need 106 votes to go through for this to go through. Africa will almost certainly side with Infantino. CONCACAF, the North and Central American and Caribbean Confederation, are meeting at the moment. I think if one other confederation decides to go with UEFA or waivers, then this plan is in serious jeopardy.
5: Now, the most pressing question is what will happen to the next Women's World Cup due to take place next year, but playoffs in October. So could that be affected pretty soon?
14: Well, the deadline that FIFA have set for nations to choose up sides is the 19th of September. So, you know, when that comes, we'll know exactly where we are. And so Those qualifiers, whether they happen or not, will depend on what happens on the 19th September, if that deadline exists anymore, because now we're into a whole new ball game.
5: And briefly, questions over Gianni Infantino's future?
14: Not at the moment, because there isn't a challenger. The FIFA elections take place next year, and no one is standing against him. Whoever does decide to stand against him, if anyone does, they will basically have to offer the world of football more money than Infantino.
5: Many thanks indeed, Manny Jasmi there, our football correspondent. Now, the Spanish enclaves of Ceuta and Melilla sit on the African mainland and thus provide a land border between the continent and the European Union. As a result, both frontiers have seen numerous attempted crossings by migrants hoping to get asylum in Europe. In the latest incident, thousands of people have today tried to get into Ceuta by scaling the border fences or trying to swim round them out at sea. The authorities say 1,500 people have arrived in recent days. Well, that footage shows crowds of people, many of them Moroccans, running along the beach in Ceuta. The enclave's president described it as a national humanitarian emergency. We're watching this for us. Richard Hamilton, a former correspondent in Morocco. Rich, what's going on?
15: Yes, it's been described by the spokesperson for the police or the Guardia Civil as absolute chaos. He said it started as a slow trickle but has turned into an explosion. So some suggestions, as many as 3,000 people got in, some by scaling the fences, but most by swimming around the sea as the shoreline is less well protected. Spain's interior minister is rushing over to be there tomorrow, and just within the last half hour or so, Spain has confirmed that it will be sending troops to boost security. Spain has said that Morocco is working, this is a quote, faithfully and permanently with Spain to deal with the situation. But there's some reports that the Moroccan border guards have effectively withdrawn and that they're not interested. The last big mass incursion on this sort of scale was 5 years ago, and that ended up being between 8,000 and 10,000 people scaled these fences en masse. And the reason why this may have happened is that there was a Supreme Court decision in Spain ruling that migrants who are intercepted at sea cannot just be summarily returned to Morocco. So that sort of may have encouraged people to do this sort of mass incursion.
5: Yeah, and how difficult is it to swim out around the border and get into Ceuta?
15: Well, I think it's easier than taking on these fences. Over the years, the fences have got taller and more severe. Some of them are 6 meters tall, some are 8 meters. The top of them have razor sharp barbed wire. There's anti-climbing mesh. There's noise sensors, movement detectors, CCTV, all linked by underground cables. Then there's hundreds of guards, 600 Guardia Civil, 500 other police officers. The barrier was erected by Spain, and you know, the fence has become harder. So people think swimming around the shoreline, the fence goes a few meters into the water, but otherwise you can swim around. And if enough people do it all in one go, it makes it very hard for the patrol boats to control it. So it's sort of like a game of whack-a-mole. You secure one part of the territory, and then you forget about something else.
5: And has this created tensions between Spain and Morocco in the past?
15: Yes, definitely. So I mentioned that one 5 years ago. That was to do with Spain offering medical treatment to the leader of the Polisario, which is the independence movement for Western Sahara, and so there was a diplomatic rift. So Morocco uses Ceuta and Melilla as a sort of bargaining chip. So Morocco wants to have sovereignty. It doesn't recognize Spanish claims over these enclaves, which go back to the 15th century. Morocco thinks they should be part of its territory. And so they're rather half-hearted in imposing these controls over migration. So Morocco, there's often a hidden agenda that they want to cooperate, but they want something in return.
5: Richard, many thanks indeed. Richard Hamilton there. Now, no one likes to get bad press, but few would take the extreme action pursued by a number of eBay executives back in 2019. The now former company employees were angered by reporting from journalists David and Ina Steiner in Massachusetts. The executives reacted by sending the couple parcels including cockroaches, a mask covered in pig's blood, and a funeral wreath. eBay has now settled the long-running cyber-stalking case, agreeing to pay the Steiners $56 million, while describing the actions of its former staff as reprehensible. Aaron Pressman from the Boston Globe newspaper told Ed Butler what happened.
16: This is one of those David and Goliath lawsuits. It's really a terrible story about a couple here that lived outside Boston. They were really journalists that wrote a website that covered e-commerce and wrote about eBay frequently. Little did they realize that the somewhat thin-skinned CEO of eBay, a guy named Devin Wenig, was furious about their coverage and complaining to all his subordinates constantly. Some of those subordinates down in the global security department hatched a bizarre scheme to harass Steiners, this couple that lived in Natick, Massachusetts, sending them a funeral wreath, live spiders, a bloody pig mask from the movie Saw, threatening them in all kinds of ways, even surveilling them as they drove around town. Eventually, the local police unraveled the whole scheme. Seven people were charged with criminal charges, and they all pled guilty.
17: What were these guys, the Steiners, actually writing about eBay that was so inflammatory to them?
16: There wasn't very much that the Steiners were writing that was inflammatory. This was basic coverage, but it was covering things about eBay that maybe eBay wouldn't have loved cover, that the CEO's salary was 152 times the average worker's salary, that eBay was suing Amazon, alleging some sort of conspiracy to steal their customers. But one of the problems was in the comment section of the Steiners' website, people often went off on eBay and kind of criticize the CEO and other people in the comments section.
17: How did the judge respond to eBay's behavior? It smacks of old school Hollywood, kind of a mafia, kind of heavies kind of form of threats before things get really nasty. It just doesn't sound like something that a company could imagine in 2019 that it would get away with.
16: There was an unfortunate coincidence of events at eBay where you had a CEO who was very concerned about his image and what was written about him and said about him, combined with a person down in the security department who was a little bit unhinged, who has said he had a problem with alcohol, and he hatched this crazy scheme and then got a bunch of people who worked for him to carry it out. Now, in Boston here, when the criminals pled guilty and were sentenced, one of the judges, William Young, said this was one of the most important cases that had ever come before him because this was a giant corporation using all the power it had to try and silence journalists.
5: Aaron Pressman from the Boston Globe. You're listening to the newsroom from the BBC World Service. Now, Europe has been gripped by a series of blistering heat waves and a major drought this year, which scientists have linked to climate change. France, Spain and Greece are all currently battling wildfires. On the Greek island of Crete, thousands of people have been evacuated as blazes threaten local villages and tourist resorts. More than 200 firefighters and volunteers are battling the fires as gale force winds prevent helicopters from taking off. Two firefighters have died on the island, another on the mainland. These German tourists who'd been staying in the resort of Rethymnon were moved to a football stadium in the Cretan capital, Heraklion.
18: We definitely followed the orders, but yes, a little bit scared because that's not usual for us and we didn't see that before in our country, so I think it's always scaring.
19: That's a terrible situation, but hopefully we can tomorrow get back to the hotel. That would be great.
18: I was scared, but he calmed me down. And now that I'm here, I really want to go back.
5: Well, several hundred thousand people have been forced to evacuate because of the fires over in France and Spain. But the French emergency services say they are hopeful that a massive blaze near Bordeaux won't spread any further, while Spain has lifted a state of emergency near Madrid. Meanwhile, in the east of England, an area the size of 200 football pitches is currently ablaze. Around 100 firefighters are trying to contain the large wildfire at Dunwich Heath in Suffolk, where homes, campsites and holiday parks have been evacuated. This man was staying in his grandparents' caravan when the fire started last night.
20: I'm on the phone to my girlfriend by the Wi-Fi box, and I see like a glow through the trees. I'm like, that can't be right. We got told to prepare to evacuate. There was loads of smoke on the road, and a fireman came down and just said evacuate. So I had to run back, knock on everyone's doors, had to get this woman and her two babies out of bed, to get them in the car.
5: Well, we can talk now to BBC weather presenter Louise Lear. And Louise, we do see wildfires every year. How unusual are these ones seen in Europe and here in the UK?
21: Pretty unusual. I mean, every summer we talk about wildfires, particularly in France and Spain and Greece. But I think it's the extent and the longevity of the heat waves. And, you know, we were talking about extreme record-breaking heat way back in May, then in June. Now in July, we still got the summer weeks of August, which are, you know, going to be just as hot. And it just proves that actually continental Europe is the fastest warming continent in comparison to the globe. The globe is warming, and we can attribute that to man-made climate change. But Europe in particular is warming faster than anywhere else across the globe.
5: Yeah, why is that?
21: It's partly due to the proximity of where we are into the Arctic and the Arctic melting and having an impact there. We're also partly seeing the fact that we've got the position of where the jet stream has been. We've had this very sort of flimsy, slow-moving jet stream high up in the atmosphere, and that's allowed these blocking patterns of high pressure to develop across Europe. And so when you get that very stagnant weather story, that's when you tend to get these long, dry, hot spells. And obviously, you know, the ground is tinder dry at the moment. And then once the wildfires start, they generate, as we were talking about earlier on in the week, their own kind of weather conditions with these thunderclouds and winds that can just turn on a sixpence, and that makes the wildfires very, very difficult to control.
5: Now, as you were saying, the heat has been relentless already this summer. Is there any relief in sight?
21: Well, it looks likely that the heat is shifting at the moment into more central and eastern parts of Europe. So we've got all sorts of weather warnings out across Italy, the Balkans. We've seen some extreme record-breaking heat in Switzerland and in Germany just recently. There are going to be some thunderstorms here over the next few days, but the heat is shifting over to the east. So that could enhance the threat of wildfires over to Italy and into Greece. But then we are also seeing the heat building. So there's a potential for some showers tonight, actually, in the Bordeaux area, maybe. One or two sharp showers, nowhere near enough, but something a little better. But then the heat is then set to return again across to Spain and France. So I suspect we're going to be talking about this for several weeks to come.
5: Louise, many thanks indeed. Louise Lear, BBC weather presenter. Now, a new study of the remains of female royalty in ancient Egypt suggests that many of the women were not just princesses, but warrior princesses. Examinations of almost 4,000-year-old mummies suggest they were skilled users of the daggers, bows and other weapons buried with them. And they're believed to have undergone intensive weapons training, including in archery and spear throwing. Kylie Pentelow got more details from historian Bettany Hughes.
22: This is brilliant work done by colleagues in Egypt who basically reanalysed some mummified remains that were discovered in the 1890s. They date back to around 4,000 years ago, and these are princesses. These are high-born Egyptian women, and they're buried with daggers, with spears. And up until pretty much yesterday, when people found women buried with these weapons, they'd say, this is just ceremonial, it's just proving that they have access to the treasuries. But the brilliant thing now is that we can analyse the bone evidence with much more nuance and accuracy. And what's being discovered with these women, if you take one of them, she's called Princess Eta. She's around 28 to 34 years old. And if you look at her bones on her arms, where the tendons and ligaments are attached, you get these ridges which demonstrate there's continuous and sustained heavy lifting, which is really consistent with arms bearing. And also, really crucially, her fingers are slightly distorted, and that comes from using bows and arrows constantly. So not just for a kind of ritual purpose once a year. This means you're doing archery practice a lot. And it makes total sense because, like it or not, women have always been 50% of the human population. Generally, we occupy about 0.5% of recorded history. But of course, in a society like Egypt, where military display was incredibly important, you're going to get women in involved in that too.
0: Why has this view then persisted for so long? You know, it couldn't possibly be that they used those weapons that they were buried with. They were just put there.
22: I think it's a lot about not just history, but who is discovering and writing the historical record. You know, the clue is in the date. These were originally rediscovered in the 1890s. So you have mummified remains recovered in the Victorian and Edwardian eras. And this was a time when it was almost exclusively male archaeologists. And they've come from a home where they like the idea of posh, well-bred women, you know, hanging around, perfumed and kind of gilding themselves. And they think, oh, this is great, you know, this now fits our worldview. But it's very, very different. I mean, we're finding that, for instance, if you think of the Amazons, you know, again, creatures who are often described as mythical. But I know from our work in Central Asia, if you look at incredible burials on the borders of Azerbaijan, Iran, Armenia, for instance, from a pretty similar time, from the Bronze Age, these hugely powerful women, again, are being buried with mace heads, with daggers, with beautiful obsidian arrow tips. And we can tell from their bone evidence that they are using these and fighting. They have cut marks to the front of their arms, which means they're going into battle. Those wounds are healing. They're being sent back out again. So it's a very exciting time, but it's almost like rather than this being the exception, it's beginning to become the rule.
5: Historian Bettany Hughes. Now, Paul McCartney has been nominated for the Mercury Music Prize for the first time ever. The award, which honours the best album by an artist from the UK or Ireland, wasn't around during his Beatles or Wings heyday. But McCartney is one of 12 acts shortlisted for the prestigious prize, which has been running since 1992. Our music correspondent, Mark Savage, reports.
1: Olivia Dean has already won Album of the Year at the Brits and the Mobo Awards for the sumptuous pop soul of her second album, The Art of Loving. She's currently front runner to win the Mercury Prize too. She faces competition from Paul McCartney,
2: the days we left behind,
1: who gets his first nomination at the age of 84 for The Boys of Dungeon Lane, a nostalgic look at his childhood in Liverpool. Nine of this year's nominees have been up for the prize before, including the dance act Nia Archives and two former winners, the South London rapper Dave and the rock band Suede, who won back in 1993. Bassist Matt Osman says that night changed their career.
23: We'd spent a lot of time being ignored, you know, playing to 10 people and everything. To go from that to mainstream recognition, it's a really big thing if you spent your life wanting to be a musician.
1: Among the first-timers are the former Little Mix star Jade Thirlwall and the Newcastle band Nats,
24: War Jockey,
1: who described their music as Geordie Jazz. But there are some notable omissions, including Lily Allen's visceral divorce album West End Girl.
25: Oh, why would I trust anything that comes out of his mouth?
1: And Harry Styles' blockbuster hit, Kiss All the Time, Disco Occasionally. The winner will be announced in October.
5: Mark Savage, quick update on that story in North Africa. Spain says nine migrants have died while trying to reach its enclave of Ceuta. Spanish troops have been deployed there. That's it for now from me and the team on the newsroom.
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4: BBC News with Chris Aldridge. Europe's 55 footballing nations have agreed to boycott the World Cup if FIFA goes ahead with a contentious plan to sell stakes to private investors. That prospect is likely to discourage investors in the project, since European teams dominate the game. The Egyptian president has warned of a wider regional escalation of the Middle East conflict a day after an unidentified drone caused a fire on two gas storage vessels at the Mediterranean port of Damietta. It's the first reported strike on Egypt since the US-Iran war began.

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4: Live from NPR News in Culver City, California, I'm Dwayne Brown. President Trump is doubling down today after getting pushback from two Republican senators on choosing his former personal lawyer to officially become the nation's next attorney general. The confirmation of Todd Blanche remains uncertain as Senators John Cornyn and Tom Tillis seek reassurances that he will end a tax provision benefiting Trump and his relatives, as well as Trump's fund for people he sees as victims of the Biden administration. Andrew Desiderio is with Punchbowl.
5: I think it's pretty clear that when it comes to Todd Blanche's nomination and his prospects for confirmation in the Senate, really the central issue is the anti-weaponization fund and the audit immunity deal for President Trump. The Epstein files issue is not a central matter in his confirmation, although I do think that that is a general topic that Congress will continue to fight about, to discuss amongst themselves.
4: Meanwhile, the UN Security Council has begun its process to pick a new Secretary General. NPR's Michelle Kellerman tells us Antonio Guterres wraps up his term at the end of the year, and the Council wants to allow for some transition time.
6: In the first vote behind closed doors, Security Council members could choose whether to encourage or discourage a candidate or register no opinion. This was the first in what's expected to be a series of confidential straw polls. U.S. Ambassador Mike Waltz says the U.S. wants a Secretary General who's going to reform the institution and make it more relevant. He wouldn't say how he voted on the seven candidates currently in the race. Five of those candidates are from Latin America, which according

0: 32 with local area headlines. I'm Mike Hogan. The Iowa Board of Regents has created a new oversight committee for the University of Iowa's Center for Intellectual Freedom. 24/7 News Source's Elaine Lee Irvin reports.
1: The oversight team will review the Center for Intellectual Freedom's budget, opportunities, challenges, and initiatives. The center was created in 2025 by Republican state lawmakers. University of Iowa undergraduate students are required to complete at least two courses offered through the center. I'm Elaine Lee Irvin.
0: A Polk County, Iowa judge has ruled that a Libertarian candidate for governor cannot be on the November election ballot. Nicholas Gluba and his running mate Jules Cutler were disqualified by the three-member Iowa State Objections Panel last month over improperly filed paperwork. The judge agreed with the panel's finding that Cutler failed to file a signed affidavit, though she claims the Secretary of State's office told her she didn't need one. The Hastings, Nebraska City Council has approved the purchase of new stadium lights for the Big Iron Events Center. Officials say the move will improve the experience for sport events and concerts, as well as boost safety at the facility. The purchase was approved during Tuesday night's council meeting at a cost of over $673,000. The lighting improvements are expected to be completed within the next 2 to 8 weeks. Heart Ministry Center is planning to open a grocery store in North Omaha. The store, near 25th and Lake Streets, will offer fresh food, a deli, and a butcher shop. Officials say the store could create up to 40 new jobs in the area. And the Omaha Storm Chasers are back in action. They are hosting the St. Paul Saints in Game 3 of a 6-game set. This game comes after a 4-3 loss to the Saints yesterday afternoon. First pitch tonight, 7:05. With Omaha Public Radio News, I'm Mike Hogan.
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3: This is All Things Considered from NPR News. I'm Juana Summers.
4: And I'm Sasha Pfeiffer. The U.S. economy grew a bit more slowly this spring than it did earlier in the year. But Americans continued to spend freely. Consumer spending is usually the biggest driver of economic growth. And that continued April, May, and June. NPR's Scott Horsley joins us now. Hi, Scott. Scott, do we have you?
5: Hi, Sasha.
4: Scott, the Commerce Department, as you know, issues a quarterly report called on the economy, and the latest one came out this morning. What does it show?
5: It shows that gross domestic product grew at an annual rate of 1.5% in the second quarter. That's a bit of a slowdown from the first 3 months of the year, and the growth was really concentrated in some narrow categories. But as you say, the biggest driver of economic activity is consumer spending, and that held up pretty well. Mark Zandi, who's chief economist at Moody's Analytics, says a lot of the spending is being driven by upper-income shoppers who, you know, are feeling pretty good about their booming stock portfolios and their rising home values.
6: Consumers are spending at about a 2% growth rate. It's enough to keep the economy moving forward. It's okay, I'll take it, but it certainly could be better.
5: Lower-income consumers are not feeling so flush. You know, lately their paychecks have not been keeping pace with the rising cost of living, so they're having to dip into savings or put more of their spending on the credit card, and you can only keep that up for so long. You know, the savings rate, which was already pretty anemic this spring, fell to its lowest level in 4 years last month.
4: And Scott, if consumer spending is still solid, as you say it is, then why did GDP growth slow down?
5: Well, there was a bit of drop in government spending during the quarter, and there was also a big jump in imports, which count against GDP. The D in GDP stands for domestic, so when we buy stuff from other countries, that is subtracted from the tally. Zandi notes there have been some big quarterly swings in the trade deficit over the last year and a half, thanks to the president's on-again, off-again tariffs.
6: Trade's going up and down and all around. Clearly, the tariffs are swinging things around. One quarter might add to growth, the next quarter might subtract growth. Net. Over time, it's kind of sort of a wash.
5: You know, the Supreme Court struck down many of the president's tariffs in late February, so there might have been a push among importers to bring stuff into the country.

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2: It's time for another installment of Live and Local from the studios at 33rd and Burke. I'm your local host, Mike Hogan. Thank you for joining me today. Well, Saturday, August 8th, you will want to be at Miller Park because the last installment of this season's Music at Miller Park is going to kick off. And wow, talk about saving the best for last. It is the Chad Stoner Band, and with me today, Chad Stoner. Chad, well, thanks so much for joining me today.
3: I'm happy to do so. Happy to hear your voice. Great to be here.
2: Boy, oh boy, I can't wait to start talking about Music at Miller Park and everything, but let's get a little introduction to you and your band. You're a saxophonist, right?
3: I am a saxophonist, yes. Mostly tenor, some soprano, but tenor is my home horn.
2: Do those look different between tenor and soprano saxophone?
3: Well, you know, honestly, I'm 6'3", about 275, so every horn looks small on me, so not too much different. It looks like expensive bling is what it looks like.
2: That's fantastic. How many members in your band?
3: 5 members. Mitch Town on keys, Jacob Sorensen on bass, Miles Jasnowski on guitar, and Jonathan Sanders on drums. So guys I've been playing with a very long time.
2: Oh, sure, sure. And actually, I believe Mitch Town's already been on this show before.
3: Yeah, as a matter Refuge, of fact. His Mitch Town trio recording is fantastic.
2: Yeah, you bet. What kind of music do you play?
3: We play R&B. R&B is my home. I love singers, so a lot of stuff is, you know, rooted in the R&B singers that I love, but it's an R&B show.
2: Are there any considerations that have to happen with respect to the weather? And what I mean by that is humidity or heat or anything like that. Does that impact any of the instruments in your band?
3: You know, I think there's impact on all of the instruments in one way or another. Even keyboards, sun on those will make the screen blot out. Drummers get sweaty hands. But for me, honestly, direct sun on my horn, increased heat makes the instrument change its tuning as I'm playing, so I have to adjust that. And then, you know, humidity can make pads sticky, but I've been doing it for a long time. I know how to mitigate those things, so yes, things are impacted, but I think all 5 of us know how to adapt in adverse conditions.
2: Have you been at the Music at Miller Park festivities before?
3: I have. I've played there, been featured with a few people, with Danny Cleveland, and I play predominantly, honestly, my playing is in North Omaha, so I'm familiar with the setting.
2: Can you talk about the thrill that it is to be on stage and to look out over this sea of people who, and really it's a sea of families because it's such a family-oriented event. Can you talk about what you see and feel from your perspective up there on stage?
3: First of all, it's a fantastic feeling. Sometimes it's fantastic because people come specifically for you. Other times there's just the element of it's live music in an awesome setting, so everyone comes. I love the sea of people. It's energizing, but within that, I'm always looking for individual faces and eye contact as far as I can go, because I think there's connection in the whole situation, but I love connection with individual people. There's something I think on the receiving end of watching music is if I know that that musician knows that I'm here and I feel like they're doing something that is meant for me, it just elevates the experience. And so that's what I crave, so I think that's what I go for in that. And it's a fantastic feeling. The feeling of connection, honestly, it's my favorite part of music in general as a performer.
2: It's just magic, isn't it?
3: It's just magic.
2: Yeah. Yeah. That's just wonderful. What does it make you feel like you're doing for the city, if you will, right?
3: Yeah. I mean, anytime people gather and there's a broad demographic of every type, it can be race, age, the area of town, whatever that might be, anytime something brings a diverse and massive group of people together, that's a positive that in some way, shape, or form causes people to look around and say, hey, there's something significant that we share, that we have in common. In North Omaha, where I've had a tremendous amount of support and love, there's something about pouring back into a community that has been so supportive and loving to me, and that we can have that shared experience on a large scale. anytime you can in any way pour hope or love or support or unity into a setting, that's going to be, to me, the most important thing. Because music styles can change, the band can change. Again, I think it comes back to that connection part of pouring love and support into a community.
2: Well, this is the final installment of this season of Music at Miller Park. It's the Chad Stoner Band. It's Saturday, August 8th. The lawn opens up at 5 o'clock. Remember, you can bring your lawn chairs, food, beverages, and the family. Come on down. It is free and completely open to the public. He is the leader of the Chad Stoner Band, and they named that band after him, Chad Stoner, who's been my guest today.
3: Creative, right?
2: Yeah. How did you come up with that?
3: I know. It took a team. It took a team.
2: Every great thing takes a team. He's Chad Stoner, the band leader of the Chad Stoner Band. Chad, thanks so much for taking the time. It's really been a pleasure.
3: Thank you. I appreciate all you do, Mike.
0: It's All Things Considered from NPR News. I'm Sasha Pfeiffer.
4: And I'm Juana Summers. For the first time in a week, officials in the French region of Bordeaux say they're optimistic that they may have control over fires that have already ravaged more than 100,000 acres of land. And today, tens of thousands of people who were evacuated got the green light to go back home. NPR's Eleanor Beardsley is in Bordeaux. That's in southwest France. Hi, Eleanor.
5: Hi, Juana.
4: Eleanor, what is it like there? What have you seen and been hearing from people?
5: Yeah, well, when I got off the train this morning, it felt like stepping into an oven with a searing sun beating down, and there was an acrid smell in the air. Residents say depending on the wind, it has been smoky or not with all these fires, you know, around the city. Although I must say that Paris feels like an oven right now, too. Honestly, with four heat waves before the month of August has even begun, the entire country is parched. The interior minister said today that firefighters are battling 12 fires around the country right now, but the most serious fires have been here, and a top official in Bordeaux said there are only two active points in these fires now, so they are mostly under control.
4: I mean, that has to be such a relief for people there. What are they telling you?
5: Yeah, people are extremely relieved. You know, I actually met up with a French fire modeling scientist at San Jose State University's Wildfire Research Center in California. Aurélien Coste grew up here, though, and he's working in a rather new scientific field, he said, of trying to predict the dynamics of fires. And we went to a burned forest where the trunks were blackened and the soil was ashy gray sand. Two firefighters actually lost their lives there. Coste said the fires in Bordeaux this time were similar to recent devastating blazes in California because they were so intense and huge that they interacted with summer storms. He said it becomes like a giant feedback loop. There's this tunnel between the fire and the storm that can go 6 miles high, a column of heat and gas, and you cannot put it out. He said this fire cloud phenomenon is called pyrocumulonimbus. Here's Coste.
6: You can have downdrafts that are very, very intense. And so when these downdrafts, they hit the ground, you know, they can form winds that are going in any direction. So this makes the fire behavior very erratic. So it's very hard for the firefighters to anticipate what the fire is doing.
5: So he says with global warming, intense fires like this will surely be part of France's future.
4: I have to say, Eleanor, that sounds pretty frightening. What about those people that we were talking about who were evacuated? Are they headed home now?
5: Yeah, that's some good news. They absolutely are, but a lot of the roads are still closed, especially if there's only one road in and out of a forested area because they're reserving that for firefighters. But I went to the main Bordeaux Convention Center today where 6,000 people have been sleeping on cots for the last week. I met 90-year-old Maria Lalana. She said she left so quickly that she forgot everything she needed. Here she is.
7: On est parti en catastrophe. J'ai oublié les dents, les lunettes.
5: She says, we fled in such a panic, she told me. I left behind my teeth, my glasses, and my hearing aids. But she said she felt welcomed. Everyone told me that they really felt welcomed. They had doctors and veterinarians there, and many people had brought their pets. There were dogs and cats everywhere. Now, there were two firefighters, those two I just mentioned, who lost their lives. They are being mourned, but there are no other reported deaths at this point. And so while some 250 homes did burn in the Bordeaux suburbs, many people here feel the toll could have been a lot worse.
4: And here is Eleanor Beardsley reporting in Bordeaux, France. Thank you.
5: You're welcome, Juana.
0: Over the past 3 months, Cyclospora has been wreaking havoc on the digestive systems of thousands of people in the United States. And that's just confirmed cases of the illness. The true number is probably a lot higher. It's the biggest outbreak of this parasite the U.S. has ever seen. What exactly is it doing to the body? NPR's Ping Huang takes us on its internal journey.
8: Cyclospora is a single-cell parasite. On a piece of lettuce, they would be very hard to see.
9: It would take about 100 of them linked end-to-end to fit across the head of a pin.
8: Vern Carruthers is a microbiologist who researches parasites in the immune system at the University of Michigan Medical School. His state is ground zero for the summer's biggest outbreak of cyclosporiasis, the disease caused by the parasite, where more than 10,000 people have eaten something like lettuce contaminated with microscopic pods. Carruthers calls them spores.
9: Once swallowed, the spores respond to signals in the gut like body temperature, probably bile, digestive enzymes, and this causes the parasites to be released from the spore.
8: The parasites go straight for the small intestine, where they burrow into the lining. Carruthers says they take over the cells and use them to make copies of themselves.
9: And these grow from just a few of the parasites that we would take in to millions of parasites replicating inside our intestinal cells.
8: After a while, some of those parasites turn into egg and sperm-like forms, which combine to form new microscopic pods. Joel Barrett at the Emory University School of Medicine used to lead a lab team at the Centers for Disease Control and Prevention that responded to parasitic outbreaks. He says this whole process messes with your intestinal lining.
10: It does things like reduces nutrient absorption, it causes a nausea, you know, it causes that diarrhea.
8: Just 1 milliliter of that diarrhea can contain around 1,000 of these parasite pods. As far as scientists can tell, the only way people get sickened by cyclospora is by inadvertently ingesting these pods in food or water contaminated with traces of human waste. But not when they're fresh, Barrett says.
10: They have to sit out there in the environment and mature, and when they mature, then they become infectious.
8: These cyclospora pods can hang out in water or on crops, surviving chlorine, sunlight, and cold temperatures. Dr. Bobby Pritt, a microbiologist at Mayo Clinic, says inside the body, cyclospora infections can last for weeks or months.
11: It's much more complex than, say, the typical viral bug, stomach bug, that you can pass in a day or two.
8: Antibiotics can help. They stop the parasites from replicating, giving the immune system a better chance to clear them. Cyclosporiasis isn't typically fatal, and people seem to have milder infections in places where it's endemic. Still, in the U.S., it's been causing more suffering in recent years. Pritt says a major reason is that the U.S. gets produce from all over the world, but it's a mystery why it's so widespread this year.
11: It might just have been bad luck with a large dose that was put into products that just happened to be high consumables.
8: High consumables destined for big chain restaurants like Taco Bell, who shredded lettuce from Taylor Farms in central Mexico, has been linked as one source. Public health authorities are still working to figure out the rest of them. In the meantime, they recommend washing and cooking fresh vegetables to cut your risk of a gut-busting infection. Ping Huang, NPR News.

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4: Live from NPR News in Culver City, California, I'm Dwayne Brown. President Trump is threatening to temporarily withdraw Todd Blanche's nomination as Attorney General. Trump doubling down today on choosing his personal lawyer as two outgoing Republican senators are withholding their support for Blanche, who is currently acting AG. North Carolina Senator Tom Tillis says they won't support Blanche unless the president's anti-weaponization fund is canceled.
5: Somebody's telling them to not do what Blanche said they were going to do. Whoever that person is giving the president bad advice. The only reason why we wouldn't move forward with this language is because that same advisor wants to bring it back to life at some point.
4: Trump now says he will keep Blanche in the role as acting AG until Tillis and Senator John Cornyn leave office next year. The Federal Trade Commission is suing the popular telehealth company Hims & Hers. The commission alleges the company shared customers' health data with third parties, including Meta and Snap. NPR's Sydney Lupkin has more.
6: The FTC, along with two states, California and Utah, are suing Hims and Hers. They allege that Hims and Hers misled customers by locking them into prescription plans as soon as they submitted medical intake forms before they could consult with a medical provider. And the FTC alleges Hims and Hers made it difficult to cancel the plans. It also alleges the company shared customers' sensitive health data despite advertising privacy to consumers. In response, Hims and Hers says the FTC ignored evidence it provided during the FTC's 3-year investigation and, quote, contorts the law to try to manufacture claims. The company also reiterated its commitment to privacy in a statement on its website. Sydney Lupkin, NPR News.
4: Stocks rallied, finishing higher across the board on Wall Street. This is NPR.
7: Stardate July 30th. Eta Aquila is big, bright, and unsteady. Over a bit more than 7 days, the star pulses in and out like a beating heart. That causes its brightness to change. How it changes makes the star a good standard candle, a type of object that astronomers use to measure the scale of the

0: The way they brighten and fade reveals their true brightness. Some of them appear in galaxies with Cepheids, where we already know their distance. That provides a way to calibrate all of the supernovas, which can be seen from billions of light years away. Of course, it's all a little more complicated than that. There are different classes of Cepheids, for example, so astronomers have to understand all the details, making sure that a standard candle really is a good distance marker. Eta Aquila is high above the moon in early evening, near Altair, its constellation's brightest star. We have more skywatching tips and much more about the cosmos in Stardate magazine. Details at stardate.org. I'm Billy Henry.
1: So really, aren't the scientists just kind of eyeballing it? Put your thumb up there, see what size it is. They're working hard to understand the cosmos. I'm working hard to understand this weather. We have 90% chance of showers tonight, half to three-quarters of an inch possible, low 72 degrees tomorrow, 30% chance of additional rain, a little bit of sunshine, 82 degrees, and a lot of wind. On Friday night, partly cloudy, 64 and breezy.
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3: This is All Things Considered from NPR News. I'm Sasha Pfeiffer.
4: And I'm Juana Summers. Tech stocks have had a bumpy ride this week, down for several days, but up today, and it's part of a bigger trend. For months, markets have been jittery about the amount of money tech companies are spending on artificial intelligence. To tell us more about what is rattling the markets, we're joined now by NPR Tech correspondent John Ruich. Hey there.
5: Hi, Juana.
4: So, John, we've heard from some major tech companies this week about their AI spending as they put out their quarterly earnings reports. Bring us up to speed.
5: Yeah, Microsoft, Meta, Qualcomm, and today Amazon are just a few of the big name companies who've been reporting quarterly earnings this week. Yeah, and they're all reporting strong earnings and surges in capital expenditures, or CapEx, which largely boils down to investment in AI, namely data centers or computing capacity to train and run AI. And across the board, executives are saying demand outstrips the supply of that computing capacity, or compute, in the words of Meta CEO Mark Zuckerberg, who spoke on an earnings call yesterday.
6: The high-level observation is that there's just nowhere near enough compute for all the demand.
5: So Meta and the others have been investing hundreds of billions of dollars on AI data centers, and that spending has actually become a huge driver of economic growth in the U.S., but we have this dynamic now where tech stocks, and in particular companies involved in that AI build-out and the buying and selling of chips that go into those data centers, have taken a hit in the past few weeks. There's been a serious sell-off in chip-related stocks. They rebounded a little today, but the volatility is perhaps the real story.
4: But these companies appear to be seeing opportunities and trying to grab them, so why are markets nervous?
5: Well, there's a few things going on. One of the biggest things is that the scale of the investment in AI is just unprecedented. On top of that, AI is developing at lightning speed, and there's this deluge of news and information about it every single day, and the markets just don't know how to process it all. Gil Luria is head of technology research at the financial services firm D.A. Davidson. He says, we've never seen anything quite like this, and so it's hard to separate signal from noise.
7: The market's overreacting to every piece of news because the market is looking for the answer to the big question, which is the data center build-out almost over? Right? That's the big question that everybody is asking every minute of every day right now.
5: So investors, he says, are parsing every nugget of information, every statement from an executive or financial forecast for signs that things might be slowing down. But markets are also looking beyond just these American companies.
4: What other factors are at play?
5: Well, there's been a brutal AI sell-off of tech stocks in South Korea, which has some very important tech companies like Samsung and the memory chip maker SK Hynix. Analysts say that's been sort of sloshing over into U.S. markets. And then there's China. In recent weeks, we've seen a new AI model called Kimi K3 out of China that some say shrinks the U.S. lead in AI and shows that free models rather than the ones you pay for can be excellent. This week,

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1: 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Superintendent Matt Ray discusses how Omega Psi Phi Fraternity has built lasting partnerships with Omaha Public Schools through decades of mentorship and a national commitment to literacy, and how that work directly supports the district's moonshot goal of every student reading on grade level by 2030.
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4: Trevor Salas, Executive Director of Student Transportation. Been in that position approximately 27 years now.
5: My name is Barry Thomas. I am the incoming principal of Northwest High School, proud to be a Husky, and have been with the district now. Just finished my 20th year, heading into my 21st.
6: You also volunteer, and you've both been involved in volunteering with your fraternity. So tell us a little bit about your fraternity, what your fraternity is, and what you do in your volunteer work.
5: Some people know this, but many people don't. Trevis actually was the individual who brought me in to Omega Psi Phi Fraternity Incorporated. We have a term called Dean of Pledges. And when I was a pledge, Trevis was my Dean of Pledges.
4: So I pledged in 90. So it's been 36 years for me. And actually, it's been 34 years that our local chapter has worked with Omaha Public Schools. Project Manhood, it is now Project Manhood and Friends. Initially, Project Manhood was a program that was a tutorial to help assist, at that time, young African-American men with social etiquette. What we come to understand over time was not just young men need to learn how to evolve in their rites of passage from childhood to manhood, but young women. And since then, we went initially from being an all African American organization to now it's a true melting pot.
5: The benefits that align with what our organization, what Omega Psi Phi stands for, is really, along with the social etiquette, the relationship building, and they're building background knowledge by going through a lot of the experiences that we have them go through. You know, locally, we've taken them to museums. They've gone to the courthouse to talk with judges. They've had business folks come in to talk about, you know, what their professions are. Nationally, we've gone to Washington, D.C. All of these are educational opportunities and tours. So giving them exposure to that, I think, helps them to be better learners, because they get to actually be in places sometimes, or in conversation with people sometimes, that are related to some of the things that they're learning, maybe in a social studies class or maybe in a story that they're reading about in their language arts work. So it's giving them some context. In addition to that, it builds confidence in who they are when they start to get these different types of experiences. When they, you know, can experience a Nebraska Cornhuskers football game and be a part of that crowd, it means something different to them to be able to identify with the state or be able to identify with other folks who may be able to be wearing a Nebraska t-shirt or a hat, and it gives them a different kind of way of standing tall and proud within moments. And I think all of those things help them to be more engaged learners through the experiences and opportunities that we give them.
6: So you'll never forget a Nebraska football game, right?
5: Indeed.
6: So when you talk about engagement and being an engaged learner, sure, how does this connect to the moonshot?
4: One of our national mandated programs is Assault on Illiteracy program. Being able to provide mentors that help students read, help coordinate maybe a book drive, but most importantly is the relationships with the parents, and it's down to earth relationships where we can talk to them more freely. It helped me as a volunteer. I was nervous as all get out going to a kindergarten classroom to read to them. The book is Jabari. I can't think of it, but he's jumping off a diving board. But I learned the animation, the importance of, you know, you have to do all the the action and jumping off it.
6: There's some great pictures of you jumping in.
4: Yeah, I saw that. not too proud of that moment.
6: Well, it looks great, though. But, I mean, the kids are engaged while you're up, and they're loving you read to them. You can see it in the pictures,
4: and that's
6: Travis.
4: The most important part for us as a volunteer, because normally when you think you're just going to come in, you're just going to read. But as you're starting to read these books, you learn the importance of how much more important it is to express what you're reading so that the kids get engaged with it and does help with the learning process, at least in my opinion.
6: And those kids see you reading and see the people in the book looking like them, and it's powerful.
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1: 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Well, National Weather Service says we've gotten a 90% chance of showers tonight. Half to three quarters of an inch of rain possible. Low 72 degrees. Could have a thunderstorm also in the mix. Friday, 30% chance of rain, 82 the high.
0: 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I'm Juana Summers.
7: And I'm Sasha Pfeiffer. The intestinal illness cyclospora may not seem to have much of a connection with Christopher Nolan's film adaptation of The Odyssey, but they do have one thing in common: parasites. For this week's Word of the Week, NPR's Ava Berger looks at the unlikely link between the spreading stomach bug and the hit summer movie.
8: After years of war,
9: of all the trials and tribulations of Odysseus's 10-year journey, Cyclospora was not one of them.
8: No one could stand between my men. And home.
9: But he encountered another type of parasite when he returned home. The men courting his wife, Penelope.
10: What would he do if he came back here and find all these suitors in his house?
9: The word parasites originates from ancient Greek and Roman writings. It was used to describe someone, usually poor, who would entertain a wealthy person to get food. According to Richard Martin, a classics professor at Stanford University, it quickly turned into a popular comedic trope.
11: So you could always expect the parasite to come on stage and do crazy stuff.
9: He describes it as some of the classic sketch comedy we know today. Think Kramer and Seinfeld, or Abbott and Costello.
12: Well, then who's playing first?
13: Yes.
12: I mean, the fellow's name on first base.
13: Who?
12: The fellow playing first base for St. Louis.
13: Who?
12: The guy on first base.
13: Who is on first?
9: All right. So how did we get from this comedy to the parasite, Cyclospora? Martin said we know the Greeks understood a parasite as a person who eats at the table of another. And doctors, until at least the 20th century, would have known Greek and Latin.
11: And so they thought, okay, that's a kind of bug that feeds off another one.
9: Craig Hedberg is a professor at the School of Public Health at the University of Minnesota. That's exactly how he would define a parasite.
14: You know, parasite is something that is preying on something else.
9: Like the parasites of Greek literature, Cyclospora does like to eat our nutrients, that is. The recent outbreak has made thousands of Americans sick. But unlike the Greek characters, Hedberg said, there's nothing funny about Cyclospora.
14: We have a lot of fun talking about diarrhea, but diarrhea isn't a fun thing to actually experience on a personal level.
9: Let's just say it's safest to experience parasites only in Christopher Nolan's epic film. Ava Berger, NPR News.
0: A Hollywood icon is preparing for a comeback. The Cinerama Dome, one of the most famous movie theaters in the world, has been closed since the COVID pandemic, but it's now got a new lease on life thanks to Sony and Alamo Drafthouse Cinema. And
15: viewers of the Cinerama Dome's rebound has passionate cinephiles excited.
16: It's back! Let's go, the dome! It's back!
15: Filmmaker Luke Harris posted his reaction on Instagram when he heard that Sony Pictures is leasing the famous Hollywood theater. The studio announced it will restore and reopen the Cinerama Dome in 2028. Alamo Drafthouse will program and operate it, and 14 other screens at the adjoining multiplex.
17: It's really exciting, yes. There's been a lot of people waiting with bated breath to see when the dome is going to reopen. People think of this as the ultimate Hollywood experience.
15: Escott Scott Norton is on the board of the Los Angeles Historic Theater Foundation. He says it was always an immersive experience to watch movies inside the geodesic-shaped auditorium designed to show widescreen movies.
17: When I saw Close Encounters on this giant screen curved around me, it knocked my socks off.
15: In 1963, the Cinerama Dome was built by William Forman, the founder of Pacific Theaters, who had popularized drive-in cinemas. Forman commissioned a French architect and got the theater constructed in 16 weeks, just in time for the world premiere of a madcap comedy filmed in Ultra Panavision 70mm. The movie ran 4 hours long with an intermission. It featured a who's who of comedy at the time, including Sid Caesar, Edie Adams, Milton Berle, and Buddy Hackett. Buster Keaton even makes a 10-second cameo.
13: It's a mad, mad, mad, mad world played at the Cinerama Dome, the brand new theater, for 2 years without stopping.
15: Karen Sharp is the widow of the movie's director, Stanley Kramer. She spoke at a rally to preserve the Cinerama Dome last year and recalled the star-studded premiere.
13: Bobby Kennedy came, Adlai Stevenson came, and President Mrs. Kennedy accepted the invitation to attend. A few days before, they called Stanley and said, "We're so sorry, we have to regret the invitation because President and Mrs. Kennedy have to go to Dallas." So we know what happened in Dallas.
15: Over the decades, the theater became a mecca for cinephiles. The dome was sometimes costumed like the movies it screened. Once a replica Godzilla burst through the top. Another time it was painted green with ears to resemble Shrek's head. Fans were treated to countless premieres and special events.
18: I mean it from the bottom of my wicked black heart. Thank you very much for showing up, and let's enjoy the film.
15: Filmmaker Quentin Tarantino personally welcomed audiences to his 2019 premiere of Once Upon a Time in Hollywood, which included exterior shots of the dome. 2 years later, after the Cinerama Dome's operators went bankrupt due to the pandemic, Tarantino talked about how it was one of his favorite L.A. landmarks. Here he is on the Jess Cagle Show on Sirius XM.
19: Look, I would love to, I don't know if I can 100% afford it, but I would love to own the Cinerama Dome. That would be fantastic.
15: Tarantino already owns two other historic L.A. cinemas, but other preservationists and activists have been working to revive the dormant theater. Here on Sunset Boulevard, you can see the Cinerama Dome is all boarded up. Here's where we find one young man who tried to save this theater for years.
20: My name is Benjamin Steinberg. The Cinerama Dome is the most famous movie theater in the world. Like, it seems like it was just going to be a demolition by neglect. So I was like, something has to be done.
15: Steinberg is a 27-year-old filmmaker and actor who appeared on TV's Brooklyn Nine-Nine. He created a campaign to save the Cinerama Dome with a few street rallies and an online petition that amassed more than 30,000 signatures. Then in March, Steinberg went even further to get the attention of the Forman family, which still owns the property.
20: I projected onto the dome a photo of the owner's face, asking them to reopen it. We actually projected it for like 2 hours, and then they called the police on us. And they just said that the ownership considered it an escalation and harassment. Yeah, I never wanted to anger the owner, so we stopped immediately.
15: Steinberg's stunt created a lot of buzz and may have moved the needle, says theater preservationist Escott Norton. His group had been consulting with architects on restoration plans in hopes that someone would save the day.
17: We were all working behind the scenes, but Ben Steinberg really got on board social media to save the dome. I'm very happy he did. You know, you sort of have to rattle the chains sometimes.
15: Sony promised to preserve the Cinerama Dome's history while ensuring its future. Mandalit Nalbarco, NPR News, Los Angeles.

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The National Weather Service has issued severe thunderstorm watch number 535, effective until 1 a.m. Friday. This watch includes the following counties in Nebraska, Dodge and Saunders. Remember, a severe thunderstorm watch means the conditions are favorable for the development of severe weather, including large hail and damaging winds in and close to the watch area. While severe weather may not be imminent, persons should remain alert for rapidly changing weather conditions and listen for later statements and possible warnings. 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